drums, kick drums, kick drums, kick drums, kick drums, kick drums, kick drums, kick drums, kick drums, kick drums, kick drums, kick drums, kick drums, kick drums, kick drums, kick drums, kick drums, kick drums, kick drums, kick drums, kick drums, kick drums, kick drums, kick drums, kick drums, kick drums, kick drums, kick drums, kick drums, kick drums, kick drums, kick drums, kick drums, kick 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kick drums, kick drums, kick drums, kick drums, kick drums, kick drums, kick drums, kick drums, kick drums, kick drums, kick drums, kick drums, kick drums, kick drums, kick drums, kick drums, kick 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

0: Catch it, hold it, release it, and let it go.
1: Are you guys ready to party for one more hour? Give it up! Let's show this place what it can do. Come on!

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This is DEF CON 29. A huge shout out to DEF CON organization and also the DEF CON A&E team.

0: What is it about society that disappoints you so much?
1: Is it that we collectively thought Steve Jobs was a great man, even when he knew billions on the backs of children? Maybe it's that it feels like all our heroes are counterfeit. The world itself is just one big hoax. Spamming each other with their burning comments, bullshit, experience.

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And you may find yourself in a beautiful house with a beautiful wife. And you may ask yourself, well,

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And you may find yourself behind the wheel of a large automobile. And you may find yourself in a beautiful house. And you may ask yourself, where is that large automobile? And you may tell yourself,

0: like a DDoS, you know, all these hosts coming at once. It's really inconvenient. Now, the only information they want to know is if there's any new data for them to download. So I'm like, fine, we'll take this one tiny piece of information and we'll shove it in a DNS text record. And then you can just do a lookup. But you know, it's a pain in the ass in a lot of languages to do text record lookups. And I'm like, huh, last modified, the date that this RSS news file was updated, well, that's a date. Dates are times, and times are represented as 32-bit integers in Unix. Huh. What does DNS move a lot of that's 32 bits wide? Oh, yeah, IP addresses. So, here's what I went ahead and wrote. I wrote last modified over DNS. It encodes a date as the IP address for an arbitrary name. So you go ahead and you run a simple command called glance. The critical source code is right above. It does a get host by name, and then it casts it as a time. You glance at wwcnn.com, glance alt.sparrow.com. Did we kill someone again? Damn. And it, look what it returns. Number of seconds since that time. Thursday, July 29th, 16:11:21 GMT. One packet instead of 10, very, very efficient. And it caches. Everyone at AOL can find out that CNN hasn't updated yet. Hallelujah. But let's say we wanted a little bit more storage, you know. What could we do that might possibly be interesting to move over DNS? Well, let's say we want to do really big files. I call this domain cast. Normally in DNS, you talk to your own server, and it retrieves the canonical official data on demand for a particular request from just the official server. And the data is consistent for everyone. That's normally. Let's have a little bit more fun. I showed you that screensaver at the beginning, and there were a lot of dots there, right? What if in each of those dots we stored 20 kilobytes of data? A different 20 kilobytes of data for each of those dots. Well, if you do the math, it would take, if we had 20 kilobytes of server and a 700 megabyte NOPIC CD, it would only take about 35,000 servers to host all 700 megs of data. And guess what? They're all storing data in their cache for up to a week. So for up to a week, we could store this big, huge file. Would it be fast? Well, out of a DNS server, you can only get about a kilobyte a second, more or less. Well, time 1 kilobyte a second times 35,000 is 35 megabytes a second. I think that's faster than my net connection. Now, yes, you know, there's going to be some overhead, say 50% overhead. That's still 17 megasecond. That's still a heck of a lot faster than my net connection. So by using a divide and conquer strategy, we can actually store a tremendous amount of data in effectively the internet itself. Kind of a neat toy. Now, how do we distribute the list of sites to go to? I used to have this big complex algorithm for encoding the next hop to go to in each packet. Then I'm like, you know what? 35,000 times 4 bytes is 140 kilobytes. I'll just send that as my list of where to go for each individual byte. And if that's even too much to host, we'll just host that in domain cast as well across 7 key servers, BFD. So, yeah, that's how you distribute a large file very fast over DNS. But that's for a file. What if we wanted to do a stream, an audio stream? Say, voice over DNS, anyone? So it turns out, awesome. So it turns out voice compresses really freaking well, like 2 kilobits a second. It's like 276 bytes in a second. Okay, you know what? DNS is slow. It ain't that slow. I can move 276 bytes even through a pretty slow server. So it turns out interesting. I didn't expect this to actually be useful, but DNS caches. So you can have, like, you know, one of the things you notice when you're serving audio data is as soon as you get a whole bunch of listeners, your bandwidth bill goes through the roof. Wouldn't it be nice if everyone cached your data and it distributed, it shared? Well, I looked into this for a second, and with HTTP, it's a stream, so it doesn't know how exactly to cache it. But if you divide your data into, say, 880 millisecond chunks, these chunks get cached just fine. So, yeah, that's what we do. We basically take data, put into 880 millisecond chunks, we upload them using standard dynamic update to a bind server, and we pull them down. What does it sound like? I'm going to see if I have net. Maybe. I'm hoping. We have net. That's a big fat maybe.
1: Wait, I do have net. All right, I'm going to need to modify this real quick, and then we're going to win. All right.
0: Now, do we all understand no promises?
2: Hey, well, wait, Mike in Pleasanton, 1-7 KGN. How come you call me? Why am I?
0: KGO Radio, San Francisco, California. This isn't saved. This isn't a lame demo. That was live. And now that we have actual net, hang on. We gotta do that SSH over DNS. Come on. How long have we wanted this at our disposal? Actually, I don't need to put this down. Since when could you afford a hooker? Maybe. Hang on. I have to modify one thing again. Actually, I can document this. So, I don't know how many of you can read this. SSH actually has support for something called a proxy command. A proxy command says, you know what, a straight-up TCP connection isn't going to work. Instead, run this command, and it will go ahead and give you connectivity to where you want. Now, normally, it will just, you know, work. I mean, normally you use this for SOCs or for HTTP or whatever. This isn't normal. I'm using it for DNS. Now what I'm doing is I'm adding an option to my deroute command to tell it to go through the resolver at 4221. I can actually tell it to go through multiple resolvers so that my data is actually bouncing off an arbitrary large list of main servers. So if you, say, wanted to spread your communications across 30 or 50 hosts, no problem, boss. Let's see if this works. Maybe. Oh, yeah. This is going not straight up, but over SSH. Receive disconnect. That sucks. Let's try one more time. Entering interactive session. Root add mail. And you know what? Just because I feel like doing it. I feel like talking to my friends. Cookie sent, and maybe. Hi guys, how you doing? Now that's a stunt. We can actually port this that audio hack back to HTTP, return 1 to 5 second chunks of audio over HTTP, and now it'll be compatible with proxy servers. So, people have come to me and they've said, Dan, you've talked about a whole bunch of stuff. I don't really understand what I'm supposed to take out of this talk. Fine, I'll give you a nice little summary. First, DNS is globally deployed. You use it. You probably serve it as well. Second, as the rest of IP networking has become more and more filtered, DNS has been left pretty much just the same for important reasons, but has been left the same. And its services actually outstrip what a normal IP network provides. Normal IP networks don't cache data. DNS does. Third, this connectivity can be used to offer an entire range of services, from an encrypted VPN-style link, to a completely silent but remotely accessible Trojan horse, to an unexpectedly useful distributed audio caching system. Fourth, don't shut off your DNS servers. Don't try to firewall it off. It'll just knock out your network connectivity. But please, watch your DNS traffic, see what's going on, pay attention, because people like me are out there. All right. Any questions? We got 3 minutes for questions and 7 beers to give out. So, who's got something good? Go. Hang on. Get the heck up here. If you got questions, come up now. We got 3 minutes.
1: Run.
3: Coming.
1: Lean.
4: How do you deal with a blind Anycast system like the .org system that's been implemented over the past 6 months?
0: Why should it be a problem? If I register a name in the .org domain, it still comes to me.
4: It still comes to you, but over multiple hops. You're not dealing with the same cache on every system anymore.
0: No. I'm not hosting stuff in the root servers. It's being hosted in my particular endpoint. Unless .org hosts all the names under .org itself, which it may vary. In other words, we're talking about third-level domains. Are these hosted in .org?
4: No, but I was looking more at the attack vector, not at the hosting part of this.
0: Tell me more about this attack later. Go ahead.
3: Is it customizable, the size of packets? Because I know, specifically PIX at least, by default will limit the return size of DNS queries.
0: I am staying 100. I have been overly conservative. I am 100% RFC compliant. My DNS packets do not exceed the 512 byte limit. Now, it turns out a lot of sites don't require such paranoia. Just by default, I coded against a system as good as I would write.
5: What would you recommend to protect against this sort of DNS routing into your private network?
0: Do not allow recursive DNS on any server that's dual hosted.
6: No, you got a drink.
7: Humpy Dick was wondering if you're doing SSH over DNS, is it caching the data?
0: No, I set TTL equal to zero on all my traffic so that it's not cached. And actually, for the last modified stuff, there's an optional header for HTTP called expired. If you take expired minus server date, you get a number of seconds that server wants you to cache the value. Use that as your TTL for your last modified data.
8: What if you got, say, 50 or 60 servers to cache a single packet of data in their servers and then forced another host sent a spoofed DNS request to all of those servers and the return address were something like Microsoft.com?
0: That is a very good attack.
9: Just checking. Do you think you're 140,000 in the 64 range? Is that reasonable or is that because you chose 64? Is it probably an average selection?
0: 65 does not have as much. 64 does. My guess is that 64 was moderately heavily populated. Because 64 happens to be one of those that was distributed to lots and lots of different endpoints. There are a lot of companies that have whole class Bs or even class As. These companies do not host as many public DNS servers.
9: Two more questions. Go.
10: What do you foresee as a problem with, say, everyone started using the system to do SSH caching of their video streams? This is going to create a large load on everyone's DNS server as far as bandwidth and CPU consumption. What sort of problems and solutions do you foresee?
0: Well, for audio, the interesting thing is that it actually reduces overall bandwidth because it's caching it locally and you're not using your external link as much. For SSH over DNS, it it could get problematic if everybody was using this just because you're well, you know what it is? Because SSH over DNS is going to be slower, your aggregate data sent is going to possibly be less. So, you know what? Bug me later. We'll think about how this could actually cause problems. Oh, apparently I can do as many questions as I want. So, come on up if you got. Oh, wait, hang on. If you've asked me a question, grab a beer.
11: Try the Dr. Pepper, man.
12: Where can I get a copy of your code?
0: Oh yeah, did I mention I actually released this junk? Yeah, www.doxpara.com. Docs para, the backwards paradox.
11: Go ahead.
12: With the high failure rate of name lookups, what I'm trying to get at is in the UDP streams, because that's how DNS communicates mostly, how much more overhead will this take?
0: Well, the thing is, remember, I control the endpoint, and so the classic bind model of just failing randomly is greatly reduced. However, I have a lot of reliability code in my client to go ahead and retry, potentially in other servers. So I've actually done a lot of work to make sure that reliability is managed.
12: A lot of them are shifting from server to client.
0: What do you mean?
12: Like CoDNS and some of the others that are coming out.
11: Okay.
12: To work with DNS better.
0: Well, I mean, the idea, CoDNS will go ahead and deal with DNS caches. All the SSH over DNS stuff is uncached because it's part of a live stream.
12: Thanks. When you're storing large files across multiple DNS servers, what kind of redundancy do you have built in case one of them goes down?
0: Ah, that's a very good question. You get the last beer. The mechanism I'm using ends up using, what's it called? There's a whole secret splitting mechanism you can use. You know, like, there's lots of algorithms for 98, you know, like PAR on Usenet. There's actually a more advanced version of that that's tuned towards larger files. And if you have, say, an arbitrary 90% of the data, you're able to reconstruct the entire file.
7: What sort of passive attacks do you see people are using against somebody who uses this as a communication method?
11: Can you repeat that?
7: What sort of passive attacks do you see against people using this as a communication method?
0: You mean how would you hurt people who are doing this?
7: Yeah. How would you eavesdrop on somebody using this as a connection?
0: Well, I'm moving. Ideally, I'm moving a.
11: Excuse me.
0: Man, I'm allergic to your question. No. This is actually the big reason why I chose to use SSH over DNS, because the SSH layer will prevent any kind of attacks from being particularly effective. I mean, yeah, you can corrupt the link without a problem, but you're not even going to be able to spoof traffic at me. And this is as opposed to what I was using as I was developing this, which was just INETD into shell. Now, SSH has a cost. It has a lot of back and forth, and that increases the setup time substantially. But in return, you get immunity from the kind of attacks that you were thinking of. I think so. Go ahead.
12: Just wondering if you've dealt with or care about how AOL doesn't seem to pay attention to all of the DNS RFCs.
0: Tell me more.
12: I know that, you know, a person expects a certain behavior for caching from a DNS server, and you're expected to be able to tell a DNS server.
0: Oh, nonces. I throw a nonce into every request in SSH over DNS. So I know exactly what we're referring to. Bind can be configured to have a minimum TTL value that it'll respect. It will refuse to except that data isn't going to be cached. You'll cache it anyway. So what you do is in your query, you throw a little random nonce, a random value. So it can't pretend that it has a cache because it doesn't actually know that these two requests correspond to the same value. That's how I handle that.
12: Okay.
0: All right. No, but great question. I'd give you a beer if I had one.
13: Is there any way to arbitrarily float extremely large files for longer than a week at a time through DNS?
0: You could repopulate the data.
13: So you want to put it up and just let it So if you don't actually want to make another connection and repost anything, so let's say you put a payload up and

0: questions then. Can I have a copy of it?
1: I can't publicly, I can neither confirm nor deny.
0: So the third question, it seems pretty easy to see that someone's doing this the way that you make the requests. Are you going to make so that it will be hidden? Because right now it would be really easy to write a snort signature and say, this is someone tunneling over DNS.
1: Important, actually there's something very important. How would you write a snort signature to find this? Because these packets are entirely RFC compliant. Now you could just say there's a lot of DNS traffic coming from this particular host, but a better method is to notice that these requests are actually have very high levels of entropy. In other words, English language follows a certain distribution of consonants and vowels and letter numbers and so on, and DNS names very much follow that as well. If you were to write a snort signature to detect this kind of traffic, you would simply need to have an algorithm that detected, hey, look at all this very large, highly entropic data. I bet this is encapsulated SSH traffic.
2: Do you want me to stop or take more?
1: One more question.
3: Have you done any work to try to transfer 4-byte chunks over multiple A records?
1: The problem with that is that you end up with inefficiencies because of all the data in between each A record. The A record stuff came originally. Now, what people say, well, why don't I just shut off text record lookups? First answer, because it kills SPF. Second answer, fine, I'll put them in MX records. And they say, well, why MX records? You know, individual records get desorted, get randomly sorted. Well, MX records have a precedence value, and this precedence value can be used to sort your request into the original order. So that's why, I mean, the bottom line is, you're not going to stop this by trying to limit what types of records you serve.
3: So from your standpoint, it's an efficiency question.
1: Yes. And I know efficiency and arbitrary data over DNS are not concepts that go together, but it works anyway.
3: Great. Thanks.
1: All right. I think that's all we got time for.

0: time around, we are going to do visual. Wow, that needs a little bit more light, but whatever. We are going to compare two files visually at a size of 16,000 pixels by 13,000 pixels, and the similarities will be completely visually identifiable. But first off, let's talk about network neutrality. Telcos have basically said, you know, we've been looking at this network traffic. There's some pretty cool stuff you're saying on our networks. We should charge you more for that. It gets a little creepy. When you actually filter it all down, it devolves down to an old thing that we have in the crypto world. Alice and Bob are in prison and are attempting to communicate without the warden interfering. How do they do that? Now, I've never actually looked at my ISP as my prison warden, but hey, it's an interesting thought experiment. Don't believe me? Check out this quote from Comcast. This is great. To accommodate the needs of our customers who do choose to operate VPN, Comcast offers the Comcast At Home professional product. At Home Pro is designed to meet the needs of the ever-growing population of small office, blah, blah, $95 a month if you want to check your email from home. No one actually thought, like, who here has had a minimum wage job? Funny thing, guys. So, you guys are making a couple bucks an hour. YouTube's losing $1 million a month. You guys made more than YouTube. Network neutrality has nothing to do with YouTube. Those guys just shovel cash into a firing hole. No. It's all about freaking VPNs. It's all about $1,100 a year per telecommuter. Yeah, I'm a geek, but you know what? The price of oil has tripled. Pretty soon we're going to see a heck of a lot more telecommuting. They want their $45 billion a year, and they're going to break my network to do it. I don't like that. So, what am I going to do about it? TCP bandwidth estimation. You guys didn't actually think I was done with crazy little TCP hacks. Oh, no. I just get to keep playing with this stuff forever. So TCP bandwidth estimation, an elegant weapon for a more civilized age. TCP, standard protocol for doing communication between points on the internet, is very flexible, very well-tuned, very auto-tuning to the capabilities of a network. It is able to automatically determine the amount of available bandwidth between any two points. Now, if you have two different clients that are using the exact same network, they actually do manage to figure out how much traffic they can split. But these boxes do not talk directly to one another. The entire process of figuring out how much speed to put on the wire, how many packets, is done by just looking for dropped packets. Oh wow, a packet dropped, I better slow the hell down. That's pretty much how TCP works. Now what this means is that dropped packets are an information channel. They're a source of useful entropy on the net. Well, we're trying to figure out, TCP traditionally figures out that packets have dropped. Can we figure out why? So, here's what we're going to do. TCP has told us that you can only send packets at 5K a second. And if you send them faster than 5K a second, something bad's going to happen. You're going to drop traffic. So what do? You send packets faster than 5K a second. You send it one hop. So you have your stream going. It's 5K a second. It's working. It's going. And you start putting on more traffic than the network has told you it can do. But you only let it go one hop in the network. What happens? Most likely nothing. It's only gone one hop. It's probably just on your local LAN. You let it go two hops. You let it go three hops. You let it go four. Oh. Now you have gotten a total of 10K a second onto a router that has basically been dropping packets down on you until five. Now you go ahead and get packets dropping. Now you're able to identify the specific hop and thus the specific internet service provider that has its limitations. Now you say, that's kind of a neat little trick. And of course, it's not difficult. You can do this with HPing. I didn't even need to write any code to do this. You like run HPing with a couple of straight up obvious commands and it goes. As long as we're injecting interference, you know, we can control exactly what that interference is. So you say, huh, if I send more traffic, packets get dropped. What if Viacom sent that traffic? What if NBC sent that traffic? What if my workplace sent that traffic? You can change the source IP. Now you go, oh, but Dan, how will you ever see any replies? Well, you're not looking for replies from your spoofed source IP. You don't care about the actual interference. You're just injecting interference. And the back channel is in the TCP session that's been going at 5K a second and suddenly dropped down to zero. So you go ahead, you drop it, you change the source IP. You can also go ahead and mess with the content. Say, oh, I'm going to put in some encrypted packets and see if this causes any particular deviation of behavior. Now you say, well, why would an ISP ever do anything to implement, to affect encrypted traffic? Well, they did it, right? I mean, Comcast a couple of years back actually did go ahead and start blocking VPN in Washington State. Washington needed to go ahead and actually buy DSL connections for some ungodly number of users because the cable modem stopped working. Great. We know that they want to make a lot of money doing this. We know whenever you put firewalls in front of a lot of people, for some strange reason, they start running tunnels, possibly over DNS. But you see, now that's theft of service. And profit capture. Let's look at who actually legitimately uses encryption. From their perspective. A, workplaces who have people who are checking their email from home, and B, e-commerce sites that make money from consumers at home. In both of these scenarios, there is a direct profit motive in keeping the encrypted link alive. The telcos really can take a look at encryption as, hey, if we shut that down, we can go ahead and get people to pay a lot of money to bring it back. And I really do not want to see that happen. As security professionals, as hackers, guys, it's a pain in the ass getting people to deploy things securely. I don't need to hear, yeah, but the telco's going to block us. So, let's mess with them. What's up, Toby? So what Toby was asking me is if I'm expecting to see silent dropping versus getting an alert. The problem with an out-and-out ban is that it's really obvious that your cable modem is broken. What they would rather do is they would rather make the traffic really bad. That way, instead of blaming the cable modem, you blame your provider and you blame your company. And you say, you know, my company should be spending more on giving me a high-speed link, with more being defined as giving my telco money. Telcos like things that give them money. So what I was asked is if I'd seen any redirection. I don't really have time to tell this story, but I'm totally going to do it anyway. Check this out. So, the porn world has weird issues like you would not believe. It's almost like there's not much legal enforcement in that land. So, there's this spyware that the porn guys have that hits them, and it's got a EULA. Who here loves EULAs? Hey, oh, they're just wonderful things. Yeah, so the EULA actually said, somehow the spyware had a EULA, and the EULA said, we reserve the right to deem certain sites as unsafe, and to silently redirect you to sites we consider safe. So what's happening is that people would spend $30 a month on a porn site and would move their money to a different site. Then they just silently go, oh, you're trying to go to that porn site? Well, here's porn. And there's your money. And it just kind of went somewhere else. So that's the most I've seen in terms of a redirection. Speaking of secure solutions, talk a little bit of SSL for a moment. SSL, probably the standard way to do secure communication on networks. It's got a couple of basic rules for deployment. Don't put anything secret into an SSL cert. It's called a public key for a reason. You'll see in a future slide just how embarrassing this can be. And for the love of God, do not put the same key on two different boxes, because if you do an SSL, each box can read each other box's traffic. So I went ahead and scanned the world for SSL servers, found lots and lots and lots of certs. And what kind of stuff did I find? Okay, if you are the sort of site, and you know who you are, that does not want people knowing all your internal DNS names, be very careful what SSL certs you let the public scan for. And quite specifically, if you have a honeypot, and the purpose of this honeypot is to trick people into attacking, you might not want to call it honeypot.yourcompany.com. And if you do, you might not want to get an SSL cert for it. Because you go to the site, it's like, hi, I'm the honeypot. Puts the pot in honeypot. So what did I actually see when I did the scan? Good times, 90% of keys are actually deployed correctly. We're only seeing on one box. About 10% of keys were seen on multiple boxes. A lot. A hell of a lot. Only about 1 in 3 SSL servers I saw actually had a unique key because of this. You know, Wouldn't it be depressing if there were a couple companies that put in, you know, made an SSL cert, put it in the device, shipped it to 10,000 people? That'd be just horribly depressing. Yeah, it's everywhere. Wouldn't it be even more depressing if group that really should know better and has people in this room said, you know, we need to monitor SSL on our network. We better go ahead and take all 61,586 servers and give them the same SSL cert. Yeah, any of those boxes can read the traffic from any other of those boxes. I'm sure that's going to be real secure. So, but there is actually a bigger SSL flaw that we have to deal with in everyday behavior, and that is the world's most depressing Google search. If you search for the phrase, why is this secure, you will get a lot of online banks that are very happy to say they take security seriously. They're very worried about phishing. They want to protect your money. Yeah. So they give you this form over HTTP, which is totally hackable. That's real nice. So, yeah, you know, you've got these forms here, and then if you actually submit, you go to log in, it submits to HTTPS, unless there's a bad guy. You know, there would never be a bad guy. It's almost like this whole form's existence is to protect against bad guys. But, you know, it's okay, because they have pictures of locks. Did you know if you put a picture of a lock on, your site is 83.2% more secure? I read it somewhere. 26% of the top 50 banks do this. This isn't like a little tiny problem. This is like multi-billion dollar sites completely ignoring the threat model of SSL. Now, why would they do this? You know, it's actually interesting if you go ahead and you think about what's going on. We basically got three groups, right? You got the perf guys who are like, hell no, you are not putting our website on SSL entirely. Our site will melt down. The only online bank that actually has this set up is Wells Fargo. You go there. Actually, it's not the only one. They're the most prominent one. There are about five of the top 50. You go there. You move to SSL. It's just done. So the perf guys go, hell no. The UI guys say, if we don't show someone a username and login form on every single page that they see when they come to our site, they might not use online banking. And if they don't use online banking, they're going to call us on the phone or come in person. And users are fucking annoying. I never want to see them. I never want to hear from them. Do you know how dumb they are? I don't care if it's insecure. I don't want to speak to that bastard again. So, yeah, what ends up happening is you end up with, you know, why is this secure? I mean, look at this. Social security number or tax ID. Could there be a bigger hack me button? Question. Is it possible for you to actually get all three groups, for you to get perf and UI and security to actually be happy? All right. Check this out, guys. So web pages aren't static. We got JavaScript. We got a little bit of an execution environment. What you do is, when the user goes to start typing in their username, you go, oh crap, things are happening. I bet they're putting in their username now. I think they're going to log in. Shocking, I know. And so what you do is you have an iframe open up, iframe being a little tiny window that is a window into another page, and you have it open up the page in SSL. So while you're typing the username, a process that takes a couple of seconds, in the background, the SSL page is opening up. You go to type in your password, and it goes, oh, hang on, this would be horribly insecure if you gave me the password here. Let me move you over somewhere where it'll be safe. The screen flashes, the toolbar changes color, everything looks good, and you go, oh, but the UI guys will never accept this. You know how you make the UI guys accept it? Okay, you see all these stupid little locks? You turn them into animated GIFs, and you let the lock close. Welcome to security in the real world. So, code is simple. This is how you do it. Bug me later and I'll show you the demo site. And it ends up just looking like username. You type in the username, the iframe shows up. Yahoo, come on. Yahoo should know better. And you get the redirect. Now, as long as we're talking about bugs and crypto systems, I did one. This is a slide from my first talk here ever. Was anyone here actually at my SSH talk like 5 years ago? Fuck yeah. Holy crap. Yeah, so that dynamic forwarding stunt I did had a bit of a problem. Well, you know how later on I started researching DNS? Well, I kind of looked at this stuff through the DNS lens, and I'm like, ooh, you VPN over there, but your DNS is from here. So I SSH somewhere, and I'm using dynamic forwarding from a malicious network, DEF CON. And, yeah, all my connections may be going out over this encrypted link, but they're going to places that some jackass here is controlling, and that's not good. Now, I got this partially addressed a little while ago. I went ahead and got a thing called SOX 5 support put into OpenSSH so that applications could go ahead and say, hey, I want you, SSH, to handle my traffic, and here's the DNS name, and you do the lookup because this network's fucked. But you know what? There's a couple clients out there that no matter how much I try, Internet Explorer, are just not going to go ahead and support SOX 5. Can I still bring them on board into the 21st century? Okay, guys, this is going to be horrible. Why can't SSH move DNS? Well, DNS is a UDP protocol, and SSH doesn't do the whole UDP thing. That's just not its gig. It's really a TCP-only thing. TCP being a nice, consistent stream of data, UDP being individual messages. Now, I could put a huge translation layer into SSH that actually spoke all sorts of DNS and did all this work and moved it back and forth and had a custom server, and we'll put in thousands and thousands of lines of code, and Theo Durrett will kill me. Or, so it turns out DNS, if you just tell it, yeah, I know how you gave me that request over UDP, but my response is just way too big for UDP. Why don't you retry that in TCP? DNS will go, yeah, there's a truncation bit. I better retry that in TCP. Works like a freaking charm. It's great. This is totally the way to do that. But it does lead to a problem. It means I'm going to hell. See, I had DNS over SSH working. I had SSH over DNS working, which means DNS to SSH DNS. Yes, guys, I finally did write DNS over DNS. Malkovich, Malkovich, Malkovich, Malkovich, Malkovich. See what I go through for you guys? Another bug with SSH. SSH DNS law. The authenticity of 1.2.3.4 can't be established. RSA key fingerprint is 09A9B1998. Am I supposed to do something with that? Oh, yeah. Crypto people will look you very solemnly in the eye and go, yes. You're supposed to recognize that key. You should see that and go, oh, yeah, yeah, that's totally blah. I see that all the time. No problem. No. So there's a group hacking group out there called ADM that basically has a great attack. It's called generate 2 billion SSH keys and see the one that looks the closest and host that one. Works like a charm. It's almost like the human brain wasn't built to look at strings of hex. I don't know. So, kind of new field that I'm naming called crypto mnemonics. It's basically, how the hell do we patch crypto into the human brain? I like saying that. So, there are three classes. Oh, wait, guys, who are you still in college? Who are you that are still in college are taking comp sci classes? Okay, guys, take some psych classes too. Just trust me. Psych classes are awesome, and they will mess with other people's heads, which is even more awesome. Yes, it's computer engineering for girls. Hey, you know, we hack computers, they hack us. I can either confirm or deny that last comment, but please come up here and grab a beer. All right, so check this out, crew. We got three useful things we can pull out of the human brain for crypto use. We've got rejection. What the hell is that? I have never seen that before in my life. We got recognition. It's that one. And we got recollection. Here, I'm going to tell you exactly what it is. That last one, recollection, is all about passwords. You know, recollect your password. Needless to say, people's memory for passwords sucks ass. People's ability to recognize stuff, I pick it out of a lineup, is a bit more. And your ability to say, what the hell is that, is huge. It turns out the less you ask the human brain to do, the better it does. That's all right. Okay. You know, we can use that. We can use that. So what else can we, since Hex is a clear and utter failure, what else can we use? Well, there have been some other attempts. They go ahead, instead of doing recollection for passwords, they try to do recognition, where you recognize something vaguely defined as artwork, and or you recognize human faces that are automatically generated. Now, if you actually look at this passfaces system where you recognize the face that you look at, see, we got 5 attempts, and you got to pick 1 of 9, 9 to the 5th is 59,000. Wow, that's not even 16 bits of entropy in that password or passface. And? So what Toby just said is, and humans have the documented tendency to pick the most beautiful face in the series, which is why passfaces doesn't let you choose which face to authenticate against. It just says, you're going to recognize this one, this one, this one, this one, and this one, precisely to get around that bug. But the bottom line is, passfaces can only get about 16 bits of entropy. Now, this isn't a problem. Interesting point, though, by the way. Grab a beer if you want. So, passfaces can only do so much. That works for online, right? Like, if passfaces isn't noticing a brute force attempt that's going through 59,000 tries, they're not doing something right. But we don't have online when it comes to SSH keys. You're just handed something and told, here's your hash. You recognize it? And for that, we're going to need something else. And speaking of going to hell, I'm probably going to hell for this one, too. So, check this out, crew. Bet you didn't think I could make a DNS reference, but you're going to be totally wrong. So, humans do not remember arbitrary strings of characters effectively. That's just not how we work. What we remember are stories. Homer's epics are enormous. But, you know, there's a funny little thing about stories. I don't know if you noticed. They kind of change over time. You know, things get embellished. Things get changed. Things get dropped. But the only consistent thing in storytelling are names. And when it comes to names, those things stay stable. Homer's been Homer and Homer for a long time. Simpson. So, we seem to have hardware acceleration for names. So, what if we went ahead and took that huge string of hex and turned it into a series of names? Like, so. Well, we take U.S. Census data for names available at the census.gov. We note there are more unique female names than male names. We know that there are way more last names than either. We take 512 male names, that's 9 bits. 1,024 female names, that's 10 bits. 8,192 last names, that's 13 bits. We try to get as different names as possible. We use something called the Levenstein algorithm to come up with an edit distance, the max minimum number of changes from one thing to another to go ahead and turn the first into the second. I'm mentioning this in detail because we're going to abuse the hell out of it later. So, what we want to do is we want to make sure the two names don't look similar. And we can do that because there's a fair amount of entropy around names. And we split our 160-bit big mess of hex into 5 married couples. I got to say, it's kind of weird, but Julio and Epifania de Zuti is a hell of a lot more readable than A1321651. The crazy thing... Okay, so this is really interesting. I actually got to tell Phil Zimmerman about this, and I got to get his jaw to drop, which pretty much made my year. And Phil Zimmerman's like, yeah, we hired this linguist, and he went ahead and he studied and did all these genetic algorithms to determine words that wouldn't be confused for one another. You know what else we're not optimized to handle? Random frickin' words. We can handle arbitrary names. We're damn good at that. Random words, not so much. It's almost like we suck at learning new languages. 3 years of French, remember nothing. It is, first of all, shocking that this actually works. That's kind of a surprising thing, but it does. It is critical you actually show the user the key every time they log in. Can't just be like, oh, hey, I guess you should probably learn to authenticate this guy. Hey, you recognize this? Like, I've never seen it before. Sure. No, you actually need to show them for every legitimate use. Then when there's a challenge, the memories have been created. So, speaking of broken representations of entropy, you're looking at a file, new file, never seen it before, and you like, oh, well, let's look at a hex dump of it. And what do we see? 6AAC062D. Again, am I actually supposed to do something with this? Now, what OD tries to do, octal dump, is Octodump will actually go ahead and take, oh, here's a whole bunch of zeros. I'm just going to shrink all these down. Well, gee, thanks. I appreciate that, but still, 6A, AC, what the hell? People go, ah, yes, for our Hex Dumper, we'll add ASCII. Okay, that's still not very helpful. We need a little better. Now, why do we need better? Well, first of all, because if you're like me, you're, you know, Moschus, you like looking at random protocols and seeing what the heck they do. And second, fuzzing. Anyone notice fuzzing is breaking the crap out of everything? So I've been playing around with fuzzing stuff. And, you know, fuzzing, you have files. The files are just bits. I got to figure out some way to find structure on it. How am I going to do that? So we got two different ways of doing fuzzing right now. A, dumb fuzzing. I don't know what I'm doing. I'm just going to like flip a bunch of bits and see what happens. And that can be helpful. In fact, that destroys the crap out of a whole bunch of stuff if it's not specifically designed. It's a little depressing. There's also smart fuzzing, where you have total knowledge of what the system is, and you just do this full analysis, and then you fuzz in the structure, and you go back and forth, and it's a huge amount of development, and you can do it, but, you know, you don't get to be a lazy bastard. I like being a lazy bastard. I don't want to have to understand all the things I break. That's hard. Can't a computer do it for me? Isn't that kind of the point of our entire industry? Can't someone else do it? So, can we increase the intelligence of dumb fuzzing? Well, the first thing we're going to have to do for that is get me beer. Because nothing increases intelligence like beer. Mm-hmm. Yes, things get very fuzzy. Things get very fuzzy. So, there's a freaking cool tool. Check this out, guys. It's called Sequiter, right? Sequiter is a linear time pattern finder. You hand it big old piles of crap, and it doesn't care how much you throw into it. It just goes ahead and creates sequences and patterns out of it. Actually, the technical term are hierarchical context-free grammars. Now, what the heck is that? Here's a switch statement, right? Switch C, case 1, value 2, case 2, value 3, case 3, value 4. You know, a little bit of redundancy in there, right? You would pass that to Sequiter, and Sequiter would say, oh, no, okay, we'll represent it as switch C, A1, B2, A2, B3, B3, A4. So it's actually a compression algorithm, but with a very nice trait of you can actually look under the covers and see how it's doing its work. That's kind of cool. This is a smart guy. He should end up somewhere like Google. Okay, he's the chief research scientist. His thesis is awesome. I suggest you check it out. So here's what we're going to do, right? Oh, wow, that's totally not visible at all. Oh, well, you'll have to find me later to see the actual live version of this. But check this out, guys. In Sequiter, Sequiter goes ahead and creates a tree that you have to traverse to get back each byte. Because, you know, it's like, for example, everything in case, you have to go down one level in the grammar to reconstruct the word case. So what we're going to do is we're going to take each byte, and we are going to render each byte by how deep in the tree we had to go to recover that particular byte. With this completely idiotically stupid little design, what you end up getting, and you totally can't see it on the projectors, unfortunately. Is there any way someone can kill those lights up there or any other light on this? Probably not. But what you end up seeing is you end up seeing this. Oh, yeah. There we go. Sweet. All right. Check this out, guys. Look, instead of this just being a random string of bytes, you have no idea what's going on. What's this huge blob right here? Where are these, like, basic offset, you know, white lines right here? We ended up getting full-on visual identification of segments and sections. I have no... Okay, actually, this is the Windows NT kernel. And it's like, oh, look, okay, repeated structure, repeated offset. It's just all visually aligned with absolutely no knowledge. So we have significant improvement on analysis. Ah, now we start up a new tool. We can bring lights back up now. I'll tell you later when we can shut them back. Oh, we can keep on and off. It doesn't matter. So, you go ahead and you look at this guy's paper. He shows off one of the things that make his stuff cool is now that you go ahead and you have this symbol level view of our data, we can go ahead and we can generate graphs out of it. The symbol switch leads to A1, B2, A2, B3. You know, switch leads to case. Case leads to 1.2, 1 or 2 or 3 or 4, which always goes to value. This batching up is actually kind of meaningful. Now you go, but Dan, you know, I can read this. I can see C. I can manage to handle it. Yeah, that's because C is designed for the human brain. This crap works on anything. So you can just take arbitrary stuff and it will find structure that you can run through this process. It will create symbols that you can manipulate and link together. And anytime we have a symbolic level view, we can fuzz at that view. So I'm creating a new tool called the CFG 9000, context-free grammar, 9000 ways to fuzz. We reduce our input stream to data to a stream of symbols. We fuzz the data at the symbol level rather than pure byte. We do shuffling. We do dropping. We do repeating. Now, sequitur is not necessarily the best algorithm to go ahead and generate our sequence of symbols. Oh, we got a kid. Wait, is this the newest Spot the Fed? I mean, are we starting a little young here? What's up? Wait, is this a lost and found? Because that's going to be really depressing.
1: It wouldn't be a Dan Kaminsky talk if I didn't have to come in here and lecture you again on keeping the aisles clear. If you're in the aisles right now and sitting down, you need to get up and either find a seat, move to an area where you're not in an aisle, or you need to leave. Okay? There's some space right up here in front of the stage. Some of you can come up
0: Everyone from over here, guys, come on in. Actually, all you over here, why don't you shift over to this side because there's a huge amount of free space and we can let all the people out from there.
1: Exactly. Like along this wall over here, there's a lot of free space. If you all can over
0: And note, no exit, very visible to get us kicked the hell out.
1: Yeah, please. Sorry to interrupt again. It wouldn't be a Dan Kaminsky talk if I didn't do a Spot the Fed. I had to interrupt to get a lecture.
0: Ah, it's all cool, man.
1: That's my son, by the way.
0: Oh, very cool. Can I give him a beer?
1: No, not yet.
0: But it's DEF CON.
1: Gin only.
0: All right, guys. We don't have a huge amount of time, but we still have lots of toys to play with. So, what does CFG's output look like? This is just very, very basic fuzzing that I'm doing on the symbol layer. I'm not even fuzzing like the internal graph of how things all align, but still. So I went ahead and I threw sequitur through its own code, the actual code for sequitur through the fuzzer. What you end up seeing is, wow, this thing straight up identified, calculate rule usage, calculate rule usage, calculate rule usage. This thing has identified a basic, what's it called? Stack depth attack. Now you might say, yeah, but syntactically, it's missing the closing braces, but hey, with literally no work, this algorithm figured out interesting sections to repeat. So it's kind of cool. And yes, things blow up. Things to do, create Requiter, which is a sequitur implementation optimized for fuzzing use. Need to generate larger symbols. Need to eliminate redundant symbols using work by a guy named Kaifern Yang. If you have two symbols that reduce down to the same message, how about we merge them? Sequitur is linear time. It, however, takes absolute crap tons of memory. So you can get about 150 megs through before your memory usage is at about 900 megs, which is okay, but, hey, what can I say? I want to take the entire contents of my hard drive and run it through sequitur. I'm going to need something out of memory. And add the ability to compare files against foreign grammars. Now, sequitur is really cool, but it's not where we need it yet. There's another approach that I remembered, and it was called dot plots. There's this paper called Visualizing Music and Audio Using Self-Similarity. It's a very brute force solution. You compare a song against itself, little tiny chunks, and you see, does this chunk sound like that chunk? There's a tool called Disassociated Audio that'll make graphs like this for you. It's actually a Beatles track. Actually, why don't we drop the lights again? So, this went ahead and this identified individual sections of this track, and they're very visually distinct. Now, I said, could we do this possibly with something that might want to fuzz, like the Pirate Baby MPEG at the beginning of this video? Go ahead and you run this exact process on something on your hard drive where you take it, you split it into chunks, and you do analysis. I'll do a deeper description in a sec. You get really distinct and useful visual patterns. What the hell is going on here? Let me tell you. Jonathan Hellman wrote this thing called Dot Plot Patterns, A Literal Look at Pattern Languages. And if you look at this, an example from Shakespeare, to be or not to be, we get this big diagonal line of similarity. 2 equals 2, B equals B, OR equals OR, etc. We also get a second diagonal line from the repeat of this to be and that to be. So instead of having individual words with a single bit, whether it's the same word or different words, we use a similarity metric. Well, where did we have a similarity metric? Oh, yeah, we had one when we were identifying how names were different. Well, instead of doing names, we're going to do chunks of individual files, 32-bit chunks. We're going to arrange them in the X dimension, we're going to arrange them in the Y dimension, and we're going to do a self-similar comparison. So, what does this end up looking like? Java class files, .NET assemblies, CNN's homepage, of course, HTML being far more self-referential, far smaller tags that repeat, and thus the density is much higher. packets, SMB torture packets, kernel32.dll, the human chromosome 22, the legend of freaking Zelda. I don't know crap about 6502, but I can take a look. So why is this useful? Because if I'm doing, imagine if I had a big old packet trace and I could not separate my packet, you know, the file into individual packets. How would I go ahead and identify what was going on? Well, what this is doing is this is at least saying, with no prior knowledge, this is a different section than this, and I can fuzz them one at a time. Can I potentially do more? Well, what are my actual messages here? Well, from the paper, we do actually see this is a full-on, a diagonal is a full-on repeat. Squares are sections that are self-referential when you change from one section to another. Kind of get an idea. There is actually a visual language going on here. But there is a lot of research to do because there is some weird-ass stuff in files. Like, I have... What the hell is that? I am not... What... But you know, this is good, right? It's nice to have a tool that's showing you better things than you can identify easily, because that means there is, you know, hey, it was just a hex dump to me before, and a random string of bytes, we're just random string of bytes, that's just how it was. This is showing me something different. Now, there is more research to do, figure out what the hell these things mean, create some interactive tools for dot plot evaluation, do a little, you know, data microscopy, color, different similarity metrics, we can have different colors, better symbol selection. I am being an idiot when it comes to this stuff. I don't have a clue what's going on in the x86 layer. My similarity metric is raw bytes. I could have so much better stuff if I had a clue. But you know what? Right now I've got pretty pictures, and I'll take that too. You don't think I'm done? No. I got one thing left. If autocorrelation is interesting, if it's cool to compare A to A, what if we didn't compare a file against itself? What if we compared it against a different file? Now, if it's a totally different file, you get this thing. It's called ASS. It looks like it. But what if you compare a file to an older version of itself? Well, normally when it's the same, you get this hard diagonal line because, of course, a file is the same, you know, the first 32 bytes are the same as the first 32 bytes. The second 32 bytes are the same as the second 32 bytes. And it works, you know, whatever. But what if it's two different versions? Well, let's ditch the slides for a second because, you know, I like megapixels. Nothing says hacking like 16,000 by 13,000 pixels. Awesome. I can neither confirm nor deny. All right, check this out. We're going to open a little image here. It's going to take a little while because it's, you know, a couple hundred megapixels. This should not actually be useful. So, yeah, I re-implemented all my code in C just, you know, because it might be a little faster. I got an 80x speed improvement. Hell, yeah. So I like, well, I'm going a lot faster here. I should go ahead and start trying to, come on, you can load any minute now. Oh, okay. Let's go ahead and just, as a lark, see what happens if we allow two different files to compare against each other. Oh, well, check this out. Instead of having this hard diagonal line, we've got this little meandering thing. Oh, look, new data over here, new data over here, back to normal, new data over here. Big, huge insertion of new code. We should probably look at this. Guys, it's a visual bin diff. I didn't think this would actually be useful, but you can just visually trace it out. Okay, you got one-third of your brain dedicated to visual processing. At least me, believe you me, I'm willing to use it. So yeah, you can basically just go through files, find the differences, figure out what is going on. In summary, your VPN's under threat. If you got one, you might want to tell your boss that the telcos are evil bastards. SSL's got some issues, especially online banking, especially those of you who are putting the same cert on 60,000 boxes. Please stop. There's some fun DNS games you can play. Oh, please, for the love of God, if you're writing code, fuzz your file formats. This is ridiculous. It should not be this easy to knock your crap over. And take a look at your data. You might be surprised at what you find. Now, I've talked too long. Get the light on. I got some beers to give away.

0: Thank you all for being here. If you don't know me, hi, I'm Dan Kaminsky, and I write code. I am not here to fix authentication or regale you with stories of DNS or DNSSEC. These are still things I'm working on, but not today. Today is a return to form. As a community, we have sort of, was anyone here out of curiosity at my talk in like 2002 about Black Ops and TCP/IP? Like anyone?
1: Yeah.
0: Awesome. This is a sequel to that talk. Ah, got it. Hi, everybody. Worst impression ever.
2: Let's see, how about this?
0: Is this good? No? Logistics. No. How about this? Does this work? Awesome. Thank you, guys. All right, so we sort of stopped looking at network security, you know, mapping networks, evading firewalls, subverting design assumptions, you know, the various arts of messing with packets kind of been abandoned, and that's sort of a good thing. You know, when you actually look at how systems are broken into, it's the same game every time. SQL inject the web front end or PDF the client back end, take whatever credentials are on the box and move on with your life. It's not hard. Making hacking look difficult is just something we do so we look awesome to the other people. So NetSec is only so relevant in such an environment. You know what? I do not care. This is what I liked doing back in the day, and we're going to play with some packets. So, what are we going to start messing with here? We're going to start messing with, of all things, Bitcoin. Why not? It infects everything else. It should hit my talk, too. You know, what is Bitcoin? Well, it's an attempt at making a digital currency with no central bank. Yeah. It's a system with economic properties I don't know anything about. I'm not an economist. But to be fair, neither are most economists, so it sort of works out. It's an overlay network upon the internet. It's like an internet on an internet that people think has certain properties. Now that is a toy to play with. So, Bitcoin is built on doing three things. Transferring money. I, Alice, give Bob 2.1 Bitcoins. That's done with public key cryptography. You sign the message. And then there's gossip. Hey, everybody, did you hear that Alice gave Bob 2.1 Bitcoins? Alice goes ahead and gossips that out, and it just spreads throughout the network like wildfire. Look at this great new news. And then there's appending. Once about every 10 minutes, someone on the network does enough computation to say, aha, the official record of all transactions ever should include that Alice paid Bob, and Bob paid Charlie, and Charlie paid David. And, you know, it's a lot of cryptographic work. How do you know if you've done enough work? Well, if the network generates answers any faster than 10 minutes, you make the problem harder and harder and harder until it takes once every 10 minutes. It's really quite elegant. In its fit, you know, if it goes too fast, it self-corrects. So, talking about Bitcoin, this is not my Bitcoin talk. Go to dankaminsky.com if you want to see some slides on that. The good news is that Bitcoin is really impressive. Anyone who's all dismissive of it and, you know, has just said, oh, it's got all these bugs, no. They're just, like, missing. Like, the first five times you think you understand Bitcoin, you're not even close. I'm on major bug 9 on Bitcoin that I was absolutely sure was going to work. No, they like the line of code that would have made that bug work is just not there. It's the mark of a pentester is upon this software. Bitcoin has fixed almost all the flaws that aren't forced by the design. However, there are flaws forced by the design. It totally does not scale, and it is absolutely not anonymous. What do I mean? If you go to the scalability page on the Bitcoin wiki, you will see the funniest document in the history of software engineering. Let me give you some quotes. I don't even need to talk about how Bitcoin doesn't scale, because they say it. They're like, yeah, for bandwidth, eventually we're going to require every machine to exchange a gigabyte a second. What? You know, CPU, you'll have to have 50 CPU cores just to participate. And storage, well,
1: You might need a 3 terabyte hard drive every 21 days, but it's cool because they're like only $200 and you can, that's pretty affordable. Like, this is their own page. I'm not making this up. So, you know, you end up with like super nodes that do special stuff than everyone else who trusts them. We have another word for this. They're called banks. I'm not saying banks are bad. I'm just saying all of these economic properties of Bitcoin that everyone likes today are going to be gone tomorrow. Now, I'm not saying those are the properties of a Ponzi scheme. I'm just, you know. Until we get to this point that Bitcoin completely has to shift over to the banking model, who here knows a very interesting character by the name of Travis Goodspeed? You don't even know how ridiculous this guy is. But he asked me a great question. He said, "Damn, could we use Bitcoin as a samizdat service, as a way to store information and distribute it?" You know, 3 terabytes is an awful lot of data. There's an old challenge. I haven't thought of it in years. And it's, well, the internet is about sending data from point A to point B, at which point it just magically disappears. What if we could get away where it didn't magically disappear? Or in fact, it's stuck around forever. Well, the reason you need a 3 terabyte hard drive in Bitcoin is because basically all the transactions have to live forever, somewhere. So, if it's going to live forever, what can we do with this? Who here knew or knows Len Sassman? Len was one of our brightest lights in our community. There's a command that one can run on Bitcoin today and on Bitcoin forever, on any node running Bitcoin. Strings, bytes equals 20, dot Bitcoin slash block 0001 dot dat. Strings will go ahead and extract human-readable text from any blob of data. We usually use it to find hard-coded passwords inside of statically linked executables. Well, if we run this on the block database of all transactions ever moved through Bitcoin on any machine in the world participating, you know what you get? Well, Len was our friend. Len was a brilliant mind, a kind soul, and a devious schemer. He was husband to Meredith. He was brother to Calvin, who is here at his first DEF CON ever. Son to Jim and Dana Hartshorne, co-author of mine and of many others, co-founder at Shmoo and so much more. We dedicate this very silly hack to Len, who would have found it absolutely hilarious. And just to increase the amusement factor, and Len would have loved this, Bitcoin is now dependent until the end of time on Len. Bitcoin is also dependent until the end of time on the head of the Federal Reserve, Ben Bernanke. Excellent. So how did we do this? In Bitcoin, Alice gives money to Bob by issuing a sort of challenge. Whoever can sign a message with the public key that hashes to the following bytes, that has the following fingerprint, may claim this money. Well, bytes are bytes. Instead of pushing the hash of a public key, we push 20 characters of a testimonial 78 times. There are consequences to this. It does cost money. Cost about a Bitcoin. There are minimums to transferring money. This does destroy the money forever. The Bitcoin network is thoroughly convinced that somewhere, somehow, there must be a public key with the hash that Len was our friend. I am totally cool with that. This is the cyber equivalent of pouring one out for your homies. So, can we get higher bandwidth? Bitcoin does let you send money to a public key directly rather than its hash. So that gives you like a 10x increase in bandwidth. But that's not good enough. Bitcoin allows for extra data in a signature. A really beautiful style, too. You see, Bitcoin works with small programs.
0: the program from the receiver says, please put this signature and public data on public key on a stack, you know, pile of data. And the program from the sender is, hey, take the signature and public key off the stack and make sure they're good. Now, if you look at this just from a language perspective, Meredith's research is all about language theoretic security. What if there is extra data that the receiver puts on? You know, I don't know, some video file or something. I don't know why someone crazy would do that. Well, the sender just says, take the signature and public key off the stack. Doesn't say anything about making sure there's not more data.
1: So this just works fine.
0: Now, what's funny, this bug shows up all the time in signature checking systems. It's not just the sender of money who can add the extra content. See, a signature can't cover itself. When you sign a document, you don't sign the signature because the signature's not there yet. It's a chicken and egg problem. So you're signing everything but the signature and the extra crap that's been thrown in with the signature. Now, in Bitcoin, eventually the extra crap does become part of the permanent set of data, the so-called block. But there is time between when the transaction is sent and when that thing happens every 10 minutes to merge stuff in. And in that time, it's not just the sender of the money who can add extra data. It's like anyone can add extra data because it's unsigned. Oops. So this is some limited usefulness. If you're on some random relay that's gossiping this stuff around, you know, Bitcoin does charge you money or bitcoins per kilobyte of your message. So the random relay can't add all that much. So this limit doesn't count if you're the one adding the extra data because you can just pay the fee. It's about, you know, 14 cents per kilobyte to put something on, you know, a 30 million, you know, huge multi-million dollar Bitcoin thing. Also does not count if you generate the block. So if you're the guy who does the work every 10 minutes, you can go ahead and make everyone in the world store 2 megabytes of data, no problem. So, Amy and Travis are talking. Yes, we can totally do the Bitcoin file system. Now, what about anonymity? Let's look at blockexplorer.com. This is the big site that tells you what's going on in Bitcoin. When we say anonymity, look, you have a bunch of sources of money and a bunch of destinations. All these sources are the same guy. Also, you get obvious pseudonym linking in Bitcoin. One of these two destinations is all the guys on the left. That's your sort of change when you've paid too much, you need some money back. And you can build these great graphs. I was going to show you some of mine, but Reed and Harrigan actually did a much better job in that recent Bitcoin is not anonymous paper. So they got their pretty pictures. Now the problem is that they got lucky, right? Like, the way they got to IP addresses is some jackass shows up on a forum and is like, hi, I'm Bob Jones, and my Bitcoin ID is this. Yes, that will, in fact, de-anonymize you, idiot. Another user, you know, another system when it gives Bitcoin, it tells the IP of who it gave it to. So they're getting de-anonymization, they're getting pseudonym linking. Those IDs link to each other within Bitcoin. But if you want IP addresses, that's out of band. This audit trail is noisy and deniable. And you know, the authors of this paper know it. Is there another source of data? Well, there are two sources of transaction information in Bitcoin. There's the blocks that contain the historical record. There's also the loose transactions that are getting gossiped all over the place. So it's a relay race. Alice tells Bob and Charlie. Bob tells David and Eric. Charlie tells Frank and Gary. So what you do is you just connect to all the Bitcoin nodes in the world. You can say, oh my God, that'd be like 50,000 connections. Yeah, computers are powerful now, it turns out. So when you connect to every node in the world, the first node to inform you of a transaction is the source. He done relay it because he done it. So I wrote some code, which I can't demo for time constraints, called Blitcoin. Does anyone here get that joke, by the way? It does accelerated probing of Bitcoin. So how do you find out who to probe? Well, you can just scan the entire internet on 8333 TCP. You can join the IRC channels. Bitcoin runs like a botnet command and control. So you just have this thing called Bitbot. It connects to all the IRC channels, watches a live stream of everyone who's connecting. Or you can just ask every node, hey, what other nodes do you know about?
1: And they'll tell you. They'll give you a map of the network within 30 seconds. Now, the Bitcoin devs want to be very clear. They know Bitcoin.

only connect out. We already have sort of a super node situation. There's only about 3,000 to 8,000 Bitcoin nodes, maybe, you know, 10% to 20% of the nodes in the world that you can go ahead and just arbitrarily connect to. And that's awesome, because now I create another couple hundred incoming only Bitcoin nodes, and the other 50,000 depend on me. So they come to me and they make a direct connection, and now again, the first people who connect to me and tell me of a transaction, I know who they are. So probably only need about a few hundred. Let's talk about unreachable. Many users are behind wireless routers, you know, these little Wi-Fi devices from Linksys, like poor man's firewalls. Now there's a protocol that most of these devices accept called UPnP, and it allows nodes inside your network to say, hey, can you let the outside world in? And there's a protocol that allows, you know, you to discover that you can ask for inbound connections. I have to sort of speed through this a little. Well, UPnP opens up firewall holes from the inside to the outside. Man, it'd really be bad if that service wasn't just available on the internal network. If, like, people on the internet could just say, hey, firewall, can you not be a firewall? God damn it. Hundreds of thousands to millions of these things are out there. Now, of what I just showed you, they're not all fully open. The Microsoft code is great. It actually requires this random identifier that you have to be on the internal network to discover. But every other vendor is just like, well, you know, we have this code, and it's the most some of the most widely deployed code in the world, and you can reach it from the internet from everywhere, but our budget for this device is like $4. Maybe we aren't number one on the security. So I don't need to go into this, because there's another speaker who found this first. So I just got to refer to him. Daniel Garcia, he's speaking in track 3 today at 5 o'clock. He found that there were open UPnP nodes on the net last year. So now we're starting to collaborate to figure out what the exact number is. Another guy, Dutch, Armin Hemel, I think I pronounced his name right. He's doing some great work too. He's at upnphacks.org. The one thing to realize, this was found in 2007, and it's still broken. So, yeah, things, oh, by the way, the other nice thing about home routers, it's not like they patch. Yeah, it's like a worst case scenario. So, what about outside the consumer space? Corporate environments. These are less about Bitcoin and UPnP, and more about web services and ACLs. And ACLs and access control list. It says, oh, you want to access this resource, you better be coming from this IP address. So, of course, we lie through our teeth. You know what's called IP spoofing. You just pretend to be some IP that the system trusts. You might say, but I thought networks blocked spoofing. It's like, yeah, they block spoofing from, like, your cable modem. I'm on the core of the internet. It does not give a crap what IP address I claim. The one thing that does care about IP spoofing, though, I have finally found something that the cloud does not do well. If you are running in a virtual node and you want to spoof packets, good luck. You can't do it. The hypervisor will stop you. You'd have to, I don't know, like have a hypervisor exploit. No one has those. So is IP spoofing still effective to do interesting things? Well, there's a DNS trick that I've been sitting on for a couple of years. You know, in DNS, you go to a server, you say, hey, go look up this domain. The server goes and runs around the internet and looks for the domain. So you say, oh, hey, go look up a domain I control, and I'm, you know, this random IP. You're not going to get the reply with the answer, but that server has to go run around the internet to go satisfy the request. And they'll run around to you. So you now see, oh, okay, my spoofed IP request spawns another request that comes back to me through another channel. Now, this only works for obscure applications like DNS and UDP. Certainly nothing built on TCP, right? Well, limits of IP spoofing. Most modern protocols run over TCP. It's a reliable communication protocol. And TCP has sequence numbers. They're kind of like passwords that are exchanged at the beginning of a session to make sure that each side is really able to hear the other side. And it's rather effective, and it means when you

0: don't get the reply because you spoofed your address, you're not able to get to the point at TCP where data is really going to be exchanged. Now, sequence numbers didn't used to be random, which meant people could just guess them out of, you know, out of thin air. Okay, so let's go ahead and make them random. Well, you can't just go ahead and make them random. See, the problem is sequence numbers did not start out as passwords. They started out as markers where inside a session, here's a bunch of bytes. Are they on page 1? Are they on page 100? Are they on page 500? Got to know where to put the words. So the deal is, let's say you have a connection from 24.123 on port 50,000 and 4.221 on port 53. You got to make sure if there are two connections and all that stuff is recycled, that random packets from the old session don't show up in the new session. It'd be like you're reading a book and, you know, suddenly a page from some other book shows up. It'd be rather confusing. So the game is to have, you know, random sequence numbers unless the idea is the same. And then we go sequential. And that's done with a hashing function where you hash all the data with the secret, you get some absolute number, and you add time. So if you have a slight difference in, you know, 2345 to 2346, the numbers become much different. But if it's absolutely identical, it becomes sequential with time. Now, there's a problem. What if someone just floods us with connection requests? They don't have to remember all the passwords. They just need to, like, flood us with requests, and we need to remember their passwords. So we run out of resources. This sin flood. It's older than dirt. So the solution is, came from Dan Bernstein. It's called sin cookies. And basically what is sent out to the requester is a challenge. If you can read this challenge, if you can respond, all right, I'll go ahead and I'll store some memory. And there's 24 bits of security there. So, okay, 24 bits, that's, you know, 2 to the 24 is 16 million. Takes about 8 million packets to go ahead, if sin cookies are enabled, and guess what the cookie would be. And it might actually be a little less. So DJB knew this, right? It's like, no matter what you do, the attacker will succeed in the connection forgery after millions of random ACK packets. Well, there's something that's changed in 1999 to 2011. Networks are really fast. Sending 8 million packets, not that big a deal. When you have a spoofed acknowledgement, you can also throw a bunch of data in there. You can throw, like, a web services payload. So if you have, like, a web, like an Apache server, and it's behind an access control list that says only connections from IP I trust, every 8 million packets, he's going to get a fake packet from an IP it trusts, and it's going to be received and get to do whatever it wants. Not so good. Now, what about on Linux? What do we do on Linux? Well, so Linux has sin cookies on by default, but even if you disable it, what are the actual sequence numbers look like? Are they RFC 1948? Are they randomized unless you have the same source port, desk port, source IP, desk port, best IP? Totally randomized. Well, okay, not totally. 3/4 of it's all randomized. The lower 24 bits are pretty strong. The upper 8 bits, no, that's just like sequential. Just keeps incrementing 1 every 5 minutes. And it gives that number to everyone. So, you can go ahead, find out the offset being your real IP, and then you know every sequence number that everyone else is going to use. And after 8 million tries, you win. So this lets you go ahead and there are some old attacks on reset hacking, so you'd shut down a session without actually knowing the codes before, or the sequence numbers. Before, it would take, you know, 128 packets to kill a session in the worst case. Now it's a one-packet kill. The other problem is that you might have a live session between two hosts. I have to skip through this quickly. I'm so sorry. You might have a live session between two hosts, and there's 64 bits of security between them. 2 to the 64 is an ungodly number of packets. But there's windowing, which says kind of like a range of where the password can be. So that cuts off 16 bits in each direction. So now we're down to 2 to the 32. 4 billion packets, oh man, that's a lot. Now we've cut off another 5 bits because the windows might be really big through something called window scaling. Oh, okay, now you're down from 32 bits to 22 bits. So now it's 1 million packets to go ahead and inject into a session. By injecting decision, let me translate this into the world's most difficult cross-site scripting attack. Now, because the 8 bits are known in each direction, we have a problem, because we take 22 minus 8 minus 8, 6 bits. It takes 16 packets to have a 50% chance of the world's greatest cross-site script. Crap. Now, that does get a little harder because there's port randomization, but, you know, the port randomization adds at most 13 bits, so it's still only 250,000 packets. That may not even happen with port randomization if you have a client that's forcibly setting its ports, which actually happens with DNS and BGP. So status, this is some very old code in Linux. It actually predates Linus Torvalds check-in history into the Linux source tree. So like this bug's been there since like the late 90s. They're figuring out right now the right fix that won't cause even more problems. There's a ton of fixes you could do that would make just things even worse. So digression. Let me check my time here, make sure I'm not going to go over. All right. RFC 1948 is an interesting construction. It is sequential and ordered if you have secrets, and it is random and unpredictable other without. It's actually kind of a public and private system. There's the private component. The sequence number is mixed with like a secret, and you can generate all possible secrets with that thing. So it's like a private key. And then there's like a public component. I give you one of the generated values, and if you can see it on the network, you can communicate for that one session as that one IP using that one set of connection identifiers, which are ports. So wow, that's like public-private cryptography without nothing but a password. Clearly, this is impossible. I mean, it's only possible here because we're at the intersection of network security and cryptography. You guys know what public-private cryptography is? Just as a quick example, a photo of my face can be a public key. And my actual face is a private key. It's very easy for people to identify me from a photo. It's very hard for them to, you know, mash their face into, you know, being my face. So it's all about asymmetry. Now, I want to be clear here. What I'm about to tell you is a terrible idea. However, nowhere does it say on the DEF CON sign-up form that everything you say must be a good idea. In fact, not usually the case. But passwords are a bad idea. They're constantly being lost and forgotten and stolen. They're responsible for 50% of compromises. They increasingly look like leet speak. Not helping. But let's ignore all that for a moment. Assume we're stuck with them. How do we use a password to log into a system without that system learning our password? Well, people say, oh, well, you know, you idiots. You should be hashing the data in your database. That's nice. The web app is still receiving the password in plain text. The attacker just modifies the web app to send the plain text to them. So it doesn't help. Next thing, we challenge you to mix your password with this particular hash, and then we'll never have to send the plain text password on the wire. This is like a thing called digest or NTLM. Well, the problem is, if you're hashing the plain text password with some random value, they gotta do that too. So they gotta store the plain text password or some password equivalent version. There are things where you say, we require knowledge of the password to complete this complicated asymmetric crypto magic foo. Speak does this and SRP does this. It requires the client and server to run some really obscure code, and good luck getting that code deployed. What are we gonna do? Is it possible? Not advisable. But is it possible to build a system where the client only remembers a password, but the server stores nothing but a straight-up public key and deploys no other magic code except the standard challenge to make sure the client has the matching private key derived unilaterally from the password? In other words, can we construct a cryptographic key pair using nothing but a password? So here's a question. And if you can answer it, we're going to go get a drink after. What vulnerability impacted all asymmetric crypto systems, be they RSA, DSA, or ECC? Anyone? There you go. We'll grab some tequila. Let's check it out. Debian bug. had was basically a situation where every time the cryptographic key generator went to get random numbers, got the same random numbers. So all asymmetric crypto systems use entropy as follows. They grab random bits and they permute them until those bits are roughly a private key they can get a public key from. Predictable entropy means predictable key pairs no matter what the algorithm is. So what if we said it wasn't a bug? What if we turn the Debian bug into a feature? Huh? Cryptography is all about constructions. We have hash functions that make fingerprints of data. We have stream ciphers that give us a stream of data. We have block ciphers that take data and a key and mix them all together. You can actually turn any of those into any of the others. Well, we also know how to take a password and construct an everlasting stream of pseudo-random number generators from random numbers from it. This is predictable entropy. We can even make this stream of predictable entropy in such a way that it's both time hard, meaning it takes a whole bunch of CPU to find out what the stream should be from the password, and memory hard, which means it takes a whole bunch of memory that, I don't know, a GPU really can't do on a per block basis. So, you know, screw you, Elcomsoft. So this is a great algorithm called S-Crypt that does this. So what if you make the output of a password-seeded PRNG the input to an asymmetric key generator? You end up with 2,048-bit RSA keys that have a trapdoor in the form of a human memorable password. This is not theoretical. I actually went ahead and wrote this. So, and the way it's written is just awful, terrible idea. God, I love it. So check it out. In normal key generation, if I run SSH keygen three times, I'm going to get three different keys. But now we're going to run a little piece of code that I call Fidelius. And Fidelius is saying, you know, LD preload Fidelius.so, password of hi grandma. My grandmother comes to my black hat talk every year. It's great. She brings cookies. And if you look, I run this twice with the hi grandma password, and I get 80OD52, and once again, 80OD52. So how's this happening? See, here's what the deal is with Fidelius. Harry Potter, properly understood, is a story about the epic consequences of losing one's password. Fidelius is how passwords fail in the Harry Potter universe. And if you don't get the reference, go find, Dumbledore. What Fidelius does is it hooks dev random, and it hooks dev u random, and it hooks OpenSSL's random functions. What do I mean by hooking? I mean that the applications try to go get random numbers, and my code steps in and goes, have I got some random numbers for you? So, this just works. Like, unmodified code. SSH keygen will suddenly develop standardized keys. OpenSSL for certificates will generate the same certificate every time. You can get a certificate authority to sign a password. Freebird will even generate consistent DNSSEC keys. So you get, you know, message signing, message encryption, client certificate authentication, with nothing but a password. It solves the login with a password without the system learning your problem thoroughly, without you having to store anything anywhere. In fact, the server has no idea there's a trapdoor and can never find out. So it's, I wouldn't say non-consensual. It's more backwards compatible. With Bitcoin, you literally could send money to, like, a word or even a photograph, because you can actually say, my private key is, a picture of a pony. You can do that. We have the technology. So there's no pain server side. All time, memory, hard requirements are limited to the client. There are a couple of issues that are totally real. The obvious ones, passwords suck. The non-obvious ones, it is fragile. It is dependent on the peculiar way that SSH keygen 5.3p1 turns random numbers into a final key. That's what you get for being an implicit scheme that, you know, tries to make function hookings useful. It's also hard to salt. What does that mean? That means everyone who uses the common password is going to generate the same certificate every time. So that's kind of a problem. Now, you can fix that, but not implicitly, not for free. You basically have to have a situation where a randomized salt, a thing that says 5 different instances of the password are going to get 5 different certificates. The public side needs to contain the random information. So instead of just, I have this password, I generate this private key, it's I have this password and a particular instance of a public key, I can now generate this private key. You can do that, but it takes some custom magic. But back to TCP/IP, I want to get to the last thing in this talk, the thing that, I missed packets. What can we do with networks? That's how I started coming to DEF CON. That's what I haven't played with in a while. Let me tell you something you can do if you're willing to play some games with packets. Who here knows about net neutrality? You know, once upon a time, the only people messing with my traffic were, I don't know, you guys. Now it's my ISP, really? I don't have a worry about when my ISP is obviously messing with me. You know, because, well, first of all, I can just tunnel around it using DNS. But secondly, you know, I can know to tunnel around it, or I can complain to my congressman. What I'm worried about are when the biases are subtle, when I can't necessarily prove that they're there. But what I'm here to tell you is that there has been a change in technology, and I'm going to describe it to you, and we are going to always be able to know if an ISP is manipulating your traffic. So if bias networks are affecting you, this is the proof that's going to be able to be shown up in a court of law. And if you happen to be working for an ISP doing this stuff, I'm just saying, if you don't want it on the front page of a newspaper in 2 weeks, you might want to stop doing it now. I don't want to embarrass everyone. I would love it if I didn't find any violations in net neutrality, because then there'd be no violations. So let's look at the topology, how we're going to do this, because I'm making some big claims here, and, you know, extraordinary claims require extraordinary evidence. Now, standard topology in the real world, you have some client, goes through a home router, which has 83 million bugs, goes to an ISP. The ISP has various links to the internet, through level 3 and whatnot, link 1, link 2, link 3, and then you have Google and Microsoft and Yahoo that are linked through those links. So the fear is, and it's a reasonable fear because they're all over Washington saying it's going to be great when we can do this, there's a magic box deployed within the ISP network in front of all the links. The box matches packets to policies, applies different rules to different packets. It can be stateless. Do I not like this packet? Or it can be stateful. This packet rolls with a bad crew of packets. It's part of a flow. Do I not like the flow? And the policies can be anything, and they can do anything. Limit maximum bandwidth, increase minimum latency, alter content. They can do everything. But sometimes you don't know if they're doing it or not. Let's say Bing.com was 50 milliseconds slower than Google.com. Is this because of the ISP? Or is this because Google.com is better hosting? You know, there's a lot of different servers. There's a lot of different routers. And the problem is, you can't tell if Bing is slow because of the ISP or because of all the routers and servers. There are many reasons why Bing may be slower than Google, and that means there's plausible deniability. We've got to go deal with that. Deal with that with normalization. Whether the tester is accessing Bing.com or Google.com, the network path should be identical, or at least the path should be uncorrelated with the particular identity being run over it. That way, any changes would be the result not of the path, but of policy at the collection point, which is the ISP. So simple normalization. HTTP.
1: Let's say all we're looking at is websites.
0: There are absolutely policies out there today that say if you see an HTTP connection and there's a host header that says bing.com, go mess with it. Slow it down by 50 milliseconds, why don't you?
1: This is super easy to detect.
0: Just put up a server at some IP address somewhere that will be, like a proxy or something. It'll respond for all web requests, no matter if it's for Bing or Google or whatnot. Now you have a consistent server with a consistent path back to the client. If packets from the proxy, oh, wait a second, you don't have to write any code because it's just a proxy server. It's just Squid. If traffic from the same Squid server is faster when it seems to come from Google than when it seems to come from Bing, you have just discovered a biased network. Very simple. There's a problem. Very protocol dependent. Works wonderful for HTTP. You guys know the internet is bigger than the web? And the problem is, all of these other protocols, BitTorrent, require a lot of work to implement or emulate. And I'm a lazy guy. The other problem, that proxy server is at some IP. You know what that IP is? Not Bing's, not Google's. And the ISP can just look in DNS to find out which IPs are actually associated with Google and Bing. So you can have the greatest test server in the world. The policy is only applied against genuine Bing or Google servers. You're blind. So we got to do something about that. We got to spoof the whole internet. Okay. So I've written some code. It's a neutrality router. It's called Neuter. Neuter is the network normalization engine. It's very easy to explain. Who here has ever run a VPN? All right, so here's the deal. You got a VPN, you're sitting in some Starbucks, but where you really want your networking to be from is, I don't know, the home office or the home or somewhere in EC2. Anywhere where, you know, wherever you're at can't see what you're doing and, you know, there's all this access stuff. You just want to, like, operate from the other network. So traffic is put in a VPN. Traffic is pushed from a client to a broker. An IP address at the broker or VPN concentrator, it goes ahead and talks to Bing. It goes ahead and talks to Google. And they respond back to the broker. Hey, now the broker's got all the packets. It's all the same source. So it's, you have a normalized server. And then when it sends traffic back to the client, it always comes from the broker. So you got a normalized path. It happens to be, because it's encrypted, that the ISP doesn't see anything, and so no policies are applied. Well, that's a bug, and we're going to fix that with Neuter. See, with Neuter, when the server talks to the client, okay, we're just going to go ahead and send that in the clear. In fact, we're going to spoof the IP addresses of the real Google or the real Bing. So it looks like Google and Bing are talking straight to the client. Why do you do that? We want the ISP to see the return traffic. We want the ISP to apply the policies that they only would normally do for Google and Bing, and we want them to mess with us too. Why? Because then we bust their policies. And it works. Someone in this room thinks, oh man, I can detect the crap out of that. I am going to mess with Kaminsky stuff. I already got like the blog post half written. Oh, but the rabbit hole goes so deep. See, the policy engine in this scenario doesn't see traffic from the client to server. That's encrypted VPN style. What if the policy engine only worked if it saw all the traffic from the client to server and all the traffic from server to client? Otherwise, it didn't go anything. Guess what, dude? You do that. See, here's what we're going to do. In normal Neuter, we're going to spoof the traffic from the server to the client. But in Roto Neuter, it's doing it the other way around. In packet sample A, the client's going to talk to the real Google. No magic whatsoever. It's just going to go talk to it. Say, you know, real routes, but full bidirectional flow, trigger whatever policy is there.
1: And then apparently the policy engine doesn't like half flows. Well, guess what we're going to do? We're going to go give it a half flow. We're going to take the client to server traffic and we're going to route that thing encrypted right around the ISP's policy engine. And then the first thing that's going to happen at the broker is going to send that traffic straight to Google as if it had the IP address of the client. Google's happy. It sees requests from a client, it responds to the client. It's only the ISP that suddenly has got a half flow and isn't triggering its policy. So you get differential behavior between full flow and half flow, and I've still got you busted. So, guess what? It's a catch-22. The ISP applies policies to half flows. Neuter sees it because the normalized server gets a difference in performance. If it only applies policies to full flows, when I create a half flow to the real Google, suddenly it has different performance characteristics. Either way, neuter wins. This is the end game. Bias policies might as well be transparent, because I'm going to find it. Now, I think I might go over by two, but no more than two. Suppose you really want the ISP to see bidirectional traffic. You don't want this, you know, weird catch-22 I just said. Well, you'd want to do this because it's definitely going to trigger all the policies. Also, if you've got an inconvenient NAT in the way, the NAT really needs to see client-to-server traffic to open up return connectivity. It might be inconvenient to get around a NAT. Now, the disadvantage is, if an ISP is seeing client-to-server traffic, if a NAT router is seeing client-to-server traffic, the server sees the client-to-server traffic, too, and it might reply, interfere, complain, etc. So what are the tricks we can do now? Well, we can play with TCP checksums. The client can tunnel valid traffic to the broker and can also send packets with invalid checksums to the server. So it'll get past the NAT, and it'll get past the ISP, and it'll arrive at the server. Server's like, this thing is corrupt. I'm going to ignore it. That actually kind of works. The problem is that the policy engine might actually do TCP checksum validation, and the NAT might go ahead and fix the sums. There's been a problem with that. But we got another catch-22 because we get differential behavior when the policy engine sees packets with bad checksums. So once again, it's like, oh, I see a full flow, but it's got half checksums. I'm going to change policy. Gotcha. So, you know, that's nice. Strategy 2 of 3 is low TTL. When you send traffic on a network, this is from my 2002 talk, you can control how far it goes. So you can say, I want this traffic to get past my NAT, and I want this traffic to get past my ISP, but not so much with getting to the real server. Could you, like, stop along the way? You can do that. We have the technique. So the advantage, it's legitimate traffic. The disadvantage, the policy can locate low TTL and alter behavior. That's great, actually, in the catch-22, because now not only do we identify the policy engine, but we know which hop it's at. Nice. But okay, let's talk about utter packet trickery. The silence splice. You see, normally, according to the TCP specification, if you ever get a TCP packet that doesn't look right, you are supposed to either acknowledge it or send a reset to stop that guy from talking to you. So you're always supposed to reply. Well, the thing is, there's a lot of servers out there that have the right stack, but they got firewalls in front of them. The firewall's like, I see something that looks even remotely bad. I'm going to hide in a little corner and not say anything. I have use for this behavior. So what I'm going to do is I'm going to have the real client do a three-way handshake with the server. So it's going to go and have a real session, and the NAT's going to see it, the ISP's going to see it, and even Google's going to see it. And you know what Google's going to see next? The broker's going to send a reset, and it's going to shut that thing down hard at the server side. Client's still open. Client's expecting server to say something any minute now. Server doesn't want anything to do with client now. So now the broker shows up and says, hey, server, why don't you set up a connection with me? So broker sets up a connection with the server, gets it all nice and good, and then the broker just goes ahead and splices his connection into the connection that has been originally set up at the client. And now, client sends server traffic. Server ignores it. Server spoofs, or broker spoofs the server back to the client. Client accepts it. Packets go up. Packets go in. You can't explain it.
2: That's right.
1: So, bit of warning, if you are passively monitoring network traffic, these techniques kinda sorta allow any one side of the conversation to impersonate traffic from anybody. You can detect it if someone tells you to detect it. I'm telling you to detect it. Where Neuter is now, and emulates half flows. It's super fast. It supports anything that runs over IP. If you want to know whether a network prefers Xbox 360 traffic to PlayStation 3 traffic, this will tell you at a court of law. So I gotta end this. Here's the summary. Networks are neat. Bitcoin isn't anonymous. UPnP sometimes exposes itself to the outside world. ACLs can be bypassed using interesting sequence number tricks. Passwords can be used to seed asymmetric crypto, even though they shouldn't. And subtle net neutrality hacks are doomed. Transparency are bust. Thank you to N2K of 3 Crowd and Docs of Lion Labs for the crazy things they're letting me do on their network. And I'm looking for some help release engineering because we got to get this code out and about. Thank you so much.

some people have been saying, oh my God, this is going to be a horrible pain to deploy. It's going to take hundreds of thousands of hours and hundreds or millions of dollars. We can't do what I just did if it's going to cost that much. But I get ahead of myself. There are four audiences for this talk, four groups that I think are in here. The user, the buyer, the builder, and the breaker. If you are a user, if you are someone who just wants your computer to work right and you're here because you're interested in what that means, I think the entire security community owes you an apology. We have been promising so many things for so many years. When you receive an email from the bank, maybe it's just me, maybe you should actually know it came from the bank. Telnetting into port 25 still works. This sucks. So I apologize. We failed you. We ask you too many questions. We make too many demands upon your memory, and we blame you. I was in a session earlier today where all I heard about was how users require education, as if it was their fault. No. We have failed to give you what you need. And it's not because we're lazy or stupid. It's because we haven't had the foundational tools required to deliver a more secure experience. If you are a buyer, and don't be offended if you're not a buyer for the market terms, but let me give you the bottom line. Budgets are going to go up because this stuff actually works. 10 years ago, we tried as a community to deploy public key infrastructure. There was a whole bunch of hype about how this technology would finally free us from passwords. It's 10 years later, passwords ain't gone away. Now, our stuff from 10 years ago did not work, but it's not like we have any less need for strong authentication. Our belief, our hope, is that DNSSEC through DKI is the way that we're finally going to achieve all the promises of PKI. Now, if you are a builder, if you are someone who makes security products, we are all tired of your crap that doesn't scale. How much stuff have you sold that sits on shelves because it worked in the lab, it worked enough for the initial sale, and you ever notice how like 6 months later, the customer doesn't call you back and talk to you ever again? Yeah, that's kind of been the story of the last decade, hasn't it? A lot of crappy products have been shipped, a lot of devices have shipped with no authentication whatsoever, a lot of sacrifices have been made. You know, one of the things you find with SSL certificates is the browsers care and everyone else just says, wow, this is hard, I'm going to turn that off. Half of all certificates on the internet don't even pretend to offer security. There's only about 1 million certs on the net, period. So it's like all the possible internet endpoints, we're running out of 4 billion IP addresses, we don't even have a 500,000 secure endpoints. This is a failure. However, it's also an opportunity. It means we can do better. But the most important group here, and I think actually the majority of the people here, are breakers. You know, most people in technology believe code is secure until proven otherwise. Yeah, y'all know better. By default, software is pretty much generally going to be broken. You're the community that looked at my demo earlier and said, did he just make DNSSEC pre-auth in OpenSSH? Is Dan crazy? Thank you for noticing. I think it's time we get some work done. There's about to be some huge bets put on DNSSEC. And I'm going to level with you. I don't want to wait 25 years for the next DNS bug. So you know what? We're actually pushing a radical transparency model. Started a company called Recursion Ventures. We're actually playing in this space. Yeah, so we are going to be backing an aggressive and public and open audit of all DNSSEC and DKI technologies. If you're familiar with Justin Ferguson, he is one of the probably top five code auditors that I have ever met in my career. He is auditing LDNS, which is the best DNSSEC library on the planet. We are releasing the pen test report publicly. And not someday in the distant future. We are releasing it September 1st, 2010. This should be an excellent starting point for anyone else who wants to bash either DNSSEC or the LDNS library in particular. The authors of the library, NLNet Labs, are fully on board. There may very well be a problem found in DNSSEC.
But we're not going to guess. We're not going to hope. We're going to bash on it until we're happy. Now, some ground rules to doing some DNSSEC work. We don't care about not invented here. We can't have religion. We can't afford it. We have an internet to fix. That means we have a problem that's bigger than any one person, any one organization, any one community, or any one country. We don't care about style. Skype's law is basically, you know what? We security people really bungled up the internet in 2001. We kind of froze it in time. You get HTTP and you get HTTPS. Deal with it. I like elegance. I like theory. But I like stuff that actually works. Not just barely. Systems that barely work are barely deployed. Now, there's a corollary. We can't care about historical precedent. You know why? Because it's not like it's actually been working particularly well. We're going to have to do things differently. Or, you know, we can just keep failing for the next 15 years. We do care about operations. We do care about that IT guy that actually has to wake up at 3 in the morning if the stuff fails. We are not going to secure the internet by calling people lazy or stupid. To be fair, that does define us as intelligent and industrious. Great for our egos, crappy for the internet. We are not going to win through moralization. You don't wag your finger at someone and think it's going to change anything. You're really not going to win through regulation. Because let me tell you, without naming names, I've seen a lot of certifications and I've seen a lot of compliance programs, and I haven't seen a lot of competence in any of them. We're going to win this. We're going to win this the old-fashioned way. We are going to deliver a better product that works better, works cheaper, works faster, works easier. This it is not like the status quo of security is exactly inexpensive. There is better that can be done by actual, genuine people want to run it. What if it's not? What if you don't think of security as something you bash people over the head with? What if you think of security as, man, this is actually kind of awesome? That is the goal of this talk, to show you DNSSEC for all the hype. Wait a second, I can build something with this. So some timelines. 18 months ago, everyone pretty much knew all of DNSSEC was crap from an implementation side. But 18 months ago, we basically said, okay, yes, it's crap, but this protocol that's gone through IETF for 15 years is actually not bad. It can be done safely, securely, easily. Well, we live in the future. We look at what we have, and not just what the work we're doing. We have 3 open source servers that are pretty good. We have 3 commercial servers that are pretty good. And pretty much any company in DNS is basically saying, man, don't worry about it at all. Just tell us what you want and we'll do it for you. This is good. From a market perspective, this means lots of people are in this space. This is a stable technology. I'm just here to tell y'all, they can do what they're doing. This is where it's going. So first off, let me explain DNSSEC to you. It's not actually that complicated. In normal DNS, you ask a question, you get an answer. Or you ask a question, you get a referral. So you ask Alice, you know, hey, what's Jenny's number? And he says, I'll ask Travis. Travis said, you know, good Travis. Hey, Travis, what's Jenny's number? Says, ask Charlie. You ask Charlie and get apparently the wrong number for Jenny. What is Jenny's actual number? She keeps giving me the wrong one. So with DNSSEC, it's really quite similar. You ask a question, you get an answer and a signature. Or you ask a question, get a referral and a signature. Now, is it really that simple? Mostly. Referrals now contain new keys. Before, you were just told where Travis was. You know, oh, you know, go ask Travis. He's down by the water fountain. Now you're told how to recognize him. Oh, yeah, he's a skinny white dude in dreadlocks who's, you know, now the new chief hardware officer of Recursion Ventures. So welcome, Travis Goodspeed. Computers can make stronger identifiers than people can, so we use cryptography. But it's just the same. You know, everyone always says, I don't understand public key cryptography. Look, it's really easy to recognize a face. It's really hard to smash your face to look like someone. That's asymmetric public key cryptography. Done. Is that it? Yeah, pretty much. Okay, there's some magic here and there with, you know, Jenny has no number. Lies.
records can expire and keys can lead to other keys, but a lot of the magic is optional, more than you'd think, and all of the magic can be implemented in an easily deployable manner. Now, yes, the easiest thing to do is to call up some managed service provider and just say, hey, go do it. But, you know, failing that, I have heard estimates that deploying DNSSEC could take 100 hours of consultant time per domain. Let me show you how we would... I'm not doing a live demo in the middle of DEF CON. Hook up to this network, are you joking? But this is what it would look... This, you're just going to have to believe me. This is DNSSEC made so easy to deploy, you could do it on stage at a conference. So, first thing that we have, and I apologize if the text is small, first thing we have is your standard little name server. It's got, you know, 10 or 11 domains. You know, they're very small and whatnot, very simple, kind of thing anyone might have. Okay. Step one, change the port on the DNS server from 53 to 50,053. Step two, launch Freebird, the Recursion Ventures DNSSEC server. Note the lack of options or configurations or anything. You just run it. Step three, there is no step three. You're done. You know, once upon a time, web servers were very simple things. They ran static documents. You had a file system. Everything you wanted to do, it had to be through there. And if you wanted to do anything dynamic, okay, you ran processes with CGI. You know what? Web services evolved. So are name servers. This thing goes ahead. It dynamically generates the signature. It'll dynamically generate the key material. Now, we're not entirely done. We do need to go ahead and tell, in this case, .org, hey, we actually exist. This is where we are. So this is how it looks. You go to go. Yeah, let me talk about something else I'm not doing from DEF CON. So we go to GoDaddy. Say, hey, I got remotesupport.org here. You go to name servers. You hit manage DNSSEC. You paste in this little record. You do a simple lookup. It comes back against the Freebird server. Gives you the hash to put in. You say, go ahead and do it. You gotta wait 30 seconds. And then you're done. And then it's live. And then it's working. And then you can run end-to-end authenticated queries against remotesupport.org 30 seconds later. This is actually kind of cool. So why does this work? Freebird is an online key signer. Like SSH, SSL, and IPsec, it depends on a signing key being available whenever requests come in. There's an alternative where a magic key sits in a vault and you truck it out every once in a while, you alter things in DNS. In our real world networks, we're changing stuff in DNS all the time. Freebird, for performance reasons, actually has a cache. So when it applies signatures to some records, so a record might be this IP address is, you know, the IP address for foo.com is 1.2.3.4. Or, I don't know, the certificate for foo.com has a hash of AABBCCDD. Freebird will see responses come back and will sign them so that 1,000 requests for the same name will not cause 1,000 hits to the encryption engine. Now, DNSSEC was designed to allow offline key signing, and that is awesome. The two reasons why this is the case are, first, DNSSEC is old. I mean, DNSSEC was started in the 90s where high-speed processors and cryptographic accelerators simply weren't the kind of things that were available. Also, DNSSEC needs to operate at scale. So it needs to be able to simultaneously support the smallest of the smallest name server to the root operations that have a maximum security requirement to COM, which is just enormous. But you know, not every server should be run like the root. It's a big deal that everyone can be, but that doesn't mean should be. Because the reality is, the biggest thing that made DNSSEC such a miserably complicated thing to deploy was having to do some massive pre-computation phase. When you have some massive preload happen, it turns out empirically
protocols get orders of magnitude more complicated. And the best example actually is PGP or GPG. The amount of work that those code bases go into to managing their key rings are literally 95% of what's going on in there, with the other 5% being encryption, decryption, signing, and validation. It's enormous, and by going online, you get rid of the complexity. Now, there's some precedent here. We did not invent online key signing. I mean, look at all those other protocols. DNSSEC has been quietly including support for this design strategy for years. Ben Lorry is the guy behind it, behind at least some of it. There's even another DNSSEC server that does this sort of lazy signing. That'd be PowerDNSSEC by Bert Hubert. What Freebird has is kind of interesting, is that it uses the existing DNS framework, whatever it may be, and enhances it with DNSSEC responses. So it's just a proxy. It sits in front of your systems like a lump in the wire, and it signs. That means there's no operational impact. You manage your DNS just like you always have. There's no configuration. There's enough information in a DNSSEC request reply pair to figure out everything that is needed in terms of the signatures involved. I wasn't sure it was going to end up that beautiful, but it turns out, yeah, it totally does. And it always returns the right answers. So you can have the world's most complicated name server that is like trying to return video over DNS, and I'll still sign it. No problem. Implementation notes. Today it's a UDP port forwarder. You've got to like change the DNS port. If you don't even want to do that, sometime in the next week or two, I'm going to implement what's called Linux mangle table support. The name server will think it's sending an unsigned response, but something magic will happen in the kernel, and it'll be like, DNSSEC on, DNSSEC off, DNSSEC on. So this stuff is fast. Well, look at me. I just wrote a few lines of code. The Linux kernel developers and lib event developers are awesome. Niels Provost is a badass. With a few hundred lines of code, you can today write a name server that will support 60,000 queries per second on stock hardware. Now, if you want to understand how fast 60,000 queries per second is, only a few years ago, that was all the queries that .com received in the world. So on one box with this API approach, you're able to do what .com was doing a few years back. It's actually quite impressive. Now, we're not going to be that fast because we've got a back end to talk to, we've got to manage crypto, we've got to manage caching, but the experimental evidence suggests we are by leaps and bounds fast enough for all but the absolute biggest thing, and we haven't even tried to optimize. Freebird is open source because you're just going to implement it anyway. We should have code out today, but we wanted to get all the demos done. So if you want a preview of what probably has some horrifying remote code execution flaws, and by probably, I mean like, man. That's not a good use of popen. Seriously. Send an email to info@recursion, and you can make fun of me all night. Code should be out within the next couple of weeks. I am actually planning. Have you guys heard about these Pixel Chi displays by any chance? Fully sunlight capable. I actually got one out of Maker Shed. All I want to do in life is sit by the pool at the Palms, get a pina colada, bust out the netbook, and hack. Like, yes. So that should actually dramatically accelerate development of the Freebird packaging. As a note, this stuff really is the 6 to 18 month timeline, so your mileage may vary in terms of deployments. This is purely so you can understand, wait, this technology is pretty cool. Now, Freebird's doing a whole bunch of stuff I don't have time to tell you about today. I'd be going on for a couple hours if I did. There's a bunch of obscura. There's a bunch of things people have kind of wrung their fingers about DNSSEC. Questions like, how do you handle non-existent records dynamically? How do you tunnel records to the registry.org when, say, your registrar doesn't give you a web interface to be able to put what are called DS records in? What about time? How do you manage rollover and expiration? How do you keep clocks in sync? There's some very interesting problems in DNSSEC around what do you do about time, since everything has an absolute time.
What I can't do have time to tell you now is this. All these problems are pretty easily managed. They took some work, they took some effort, but we've got fixes for all of them.

Well, it turns out that was the original model of DNSSEC. They actually figured your name server would do all the hard work, and then it would send you a little bit called AD. And AD stands for, nah, it's cool, I checked it for you. It doesn't actually stand for that, but it really does. Look, I like Starbucks. I've known people who work for Starbucks. I like their coffee. I'm not trusting Starbucks to tell me whether it validated the certificate for Bank of America. Not gonna happen. There's no application on Earth that's gonna alter the user experience based on this little bit of context. Give me the proof or go away. So we have some normal end-to-end modes. First mode is called chasing. When you ask for www.foo.com, you can set a bit called CD, called checking disabled. And what you will get back is the answer and a signature saying www.foo.com was signed by foo.com. And then what do? Well, you go back to foo.com. You say, well, what were you signed by? And it says, well, I was signed by com. And you say, well, how about you, com? What were you signed by? And it'll say, well, I was signed by the root. And then at that point, you have a chain from www.foo.com to the root. And in this model, you only talk to your local name server. Now, there are two problems with this model. It works about 90% of the time, but that's not enough. A 1 out of 10 failure is still operationally too expensive. The first problem is that it might get blocked by your local resolver. The deal is, in DNS, it's a lot of work to bounce around the internet to go from root servers to com servers to com servers to yahoo.com servers. I mean, it takes some complexity. And DNS was designed in 1983 when such complexity was unimaginable to have on every single computer. So what they did is they said, okay, we'll take this hard work and we'll put them in these magic boxes called name servers. And these magic name servers, they'll go ahead and do all the runarounds. Well, what is happening in this situation is the box that's doing the runaround, not only might we not be willing to trust it to go ahead and do DNSSEC validation, but it may not know how to send us back a little bit of extra information about the key material so that we can do it. In other words, it ain't doing it, and we ain't doing it, so it ain't getting done. And so that's kind of a problem. The other thing that might be a problem is round trips. If I have to keep going back and forth and back and forth with my local name server, that's actually a lot of round trips, and it can be slow. And as we know from experience, if you make a web browser depend on too many things that are slow, it will just not do what you ask it to. So in general, almost all web browsers don't go ahead and check to see if a certificate has been revoked. Someone's checking if certs are revoked, because apparently there's a couple billion checks a day, but your average web browser is not one of them. Revocation is a bit of a lie in X509. What we're doing about round-trip fixing in DNSSEC, and this is a project of Paul Vixie and mine, it's called Superchase. In Superchase, when you ask for when you say, hey, give me some signing information for www.foo.com, in Superchase, it gives you the path all the way back to the root. Why? Because it has to know it anyway. If it was going to do the validation, it knows the chain. I'm just saying, hey, give it to me as well. And so we figured out how to make that happen, and it's pretty straightforward. Doing it's about 10 lines of code in LDNS. Part of the Freebird release is going to include sample code. You just say chaserspooky.navy.mil.org, and you, in fact, get a path all the way back to root. Done. End to end. Another method is called tracing. Instead of chasing where you go up, tracing you go down. You're basically taking that magic box that does the running around the internet, you're embedding that in random applications with what's called libunbound. Libunbound is the name server built upon LDNS, and it itself takes about 3 lines of code in libunbound to do a secure resolve. It's super straightforward and easy. Now, some issues, chief among them, if you have a situation where every device is going straight to the root, you'll cause the root to melt down in a pile of flames. What might make that acceptable, or at least make things better, is if the devices are actually caching information for serious periods of time and only updating the information when it changes. The root information doesn't change much, com information doesn't change much, and so on.

on. This, by the way, was the problem with DNS curve. Dan Bernstein's brilliant. You guys have no idea how much time I spent arguing that people should do his stuff. However, if Dan Bernstein's approach, the only way to get end-to-end trust was to bypass local caches all the time, always go to the root, always go to the comp servers, they would have melted down. And, of course, those middle boxes, worst at hotels. There's nothing worse than hotel networking. When you're at a hotel, be glad you can go to Google. It's surprising. Hotel boxes will still mess with tracing operations. So, HTTP is the universe's universal tunneling protocol. You can actually do DNS over HTTP. DNS over HTTP basically involves doing GET requests with DNS in the actual URL that is requested. Freebird does implement this. Obviously, you can tunnel stuff over DNS, over HTTP, because everyone tunnels stuff over HTTP. The only question is, what's the performance impact? So, what do you guys think? You think, tunneling everything over HTTP is going to have like a 10% hit, a 50% hit, an 80% hit? For whatever reason, it seems to be faster. What? 3,200 queries per second with UDP and 4,000 with TCP. Paul Bixie thinks I'm wrong, thinks there must be something wrong with my tests, and that's okay. The quote goes, being wrong just means the world is more interesting than you thought it was. But even with a significant penalty, super chasing over HTTP should be a, if all else fails, get me this information approach that we need. And so we're actually going to go ahead and start running a DNS over HTTP endpoint on the internet within the next couple of weeks so that the libraries that are out there, if all else fails, can always get stuff resolved, because that's the only way we're going to get to 100%. Wrapping. So I talked about chasing. I've talked about tracing. I've talked about chasing, tracing, packing. This is wrapping. And wrapping is an idea of this crazy Kiwi by the name of Brett Watson. And what Brett said to me is, you have to be willing to separate the content of DNS from the transport of DNS. Now, this was a fairly profound point, and it led to an interesting concept. If you look at X509, X509 certificates always contain, hi, this is a certificate for www.foo.com. Foo.com is signed by VeriSign or Thought or GoDaddy or whoever. So there's a chain back from where you are all the way up to some trusted certificate authority. X509 can also contain the DNSSEC chain. SSL's already moving X509, so we do DNS over X509 over SSL. You know what totally passes through hotel miniboxes? SSL. Also, we get really high performance because it's delivered in line without any kind of external query having to happen. Now, to implement this, what you have to do is you have to do just like Superchase. You have to extract all of the keys necessary in order to resolve a zone. And then you have to shove it into an X509 certificate and validate it during the actual certificate validation. Now, this would have been a lot of work for me. So, Adam Langley at Google may very well have sent me a private, unofficial build of Chrome. Yes. That is getting HTTPS. It's got the lock. But when you look inside, that certificate has a DNSSEC chain enabled. Full DNSSEC inside of Chrome. What's up? So, I want to be clear, this was private, this was unofficial, this does not at all represent a commitment by Google to DNSSEC, DKI, or X509 certificate embedding. This is just Adam and I seeing what was possible. So, with that, I think it's a good idea to start talking about actual applications. Where do we implement DKI? What I showed you at the beginning of this talk was SSH, specifically FreeShell, a federated identity system for OpenSSH. It's based on the idea that endnodes should authorize and validate identities and not public keys. You are not P times Q. You are at least an email address.
today, the way that this works on the server is you go to the authorized keys file and you provide a list of email addresses that are allowed to log in. When someone tries to log in, they have a special syntax that they use for their username. That syntax is parsed, and if the declared user is actually someone who could potentially log in on that account, then DNSSEC is queried securely end-to-end to say, all right, dan@remotesupport.org wants in. dan@remotesupport.org, if he had the right private key on his system, yeah, we'd let him in. Let's go to DNS to find out what public key to validate. So that's what it is today. Tomorrow it's going to be an actual LDAP backend, sort of like this Fed SSH package out there. And you'll be able to say, let everyone in the support.vendor.com group log into the machines at, you know, somecustomer.org. This is going to be very, very nice. Now, I'd like to go a little bit philosophical into why this is a big deal. People have been selling what's called federation for years. Federation being the ability to authenticate users outside of your organization. All of the stuff has been terrible. The reason why is we have a couple of choices. Our first choice is end-to-end complexity. That means every company that wants to authenticate someone else has to make a deal with every other company who wants to authenticate someone else. It is end-to-end complexity that gives us things like, on Gmail, if you receive mail from eBay or PayPal, then you get special user interface. Why was it one email provider and two possible senders? Because the management load of getting more done was too high. Then there's the problem of risk of the kingmaker. You always have a situation where one group says, all of you, why don't you just trust us? Everyone trusts us, and we declare who is who, and it's great and it's wonderful, and it turns whoever is in that position of the centrally trusted person into a monster. It happens every time. And so the final approach, and this is what we see in the existing certificate authority system, is key bleed. No one wants there to be a god, so you end up with everybody's god. It's not any better. What is interesting with DNSSEC is that the DNS root is run by ICANN. And for all the controversy of ICANN, this is a group that is massively constrained. They are constrained by a technology that delegates as soon as possible. They are constrained by politics of the worldwide nature that you cannot imagine. ICANN getting things done is a tremendous amount of work. That is not a bug, that is a feature. That means you have a neutral overseer. Net neutrality began with ICANN, of all places. It's kind of crazy. So what do you end up with? DKI gives us federation that actually works, because you have the trusted root that the technology needs, but you have the controlled root, the managed root, the governed root that the politics require. So what do we do? Are we going to go ahead and manually hack in LDNS or libunbound into each package one by one by one? Oh, you know, maybe. That might be useful for some things. It's definitely a way to get the best application integration. But you know, Linux and Unix, everything's using OpenSSL. Specifically, the OpenSSL call x509_verify_cert. This is a nice and self-contained library call. What could we possibly do with that? So, another thing we're releasing is called Freeload. Freeload adds DNSSEC transparently to existing applications. If it validates a certificate, we will make it validate a certificate successfully using DNSSEC. There is some prior work. LibVal Shim from Russ Mundy at Sparta will actually go ahead, and it also transparently applies itself to applications, but it does so at the DNS layer. It makes sure that applications get the right IP address. That's nice. There's a million ways to attack IP. I'm sorry, that's just how it is. The other thing that Russ Mundy's code does is it assumes that if you're validating for www.foo.com, obviously you have the foo.com certificate, because when this code was written, the root wasn't signed. With Freeload, Freeload is operating at a different layer. It's saying, look, let's take the software out there that is actually trying to be secure. It's actually trying to make an encrypted end-to-end safe link. Let's take its validation layer, which already has handlers for errors if validation fails. Let's take the validation layer
and replace or augment it with the authentication layer of DNSSEC. So for example, you ever gone ahead and use these command line web tools and said curl some address and you get back, you know, this big error, and the last line, of course, is, if you'd like to turn off curl's verification of the certificate, use the dash K or dash dash insecure option. Now think about what this means. At some point, they said the dash K option, and people missed it. So they have 2 points in the documentation where they say, here's how you turn off the security. That is a system that has failed. Now we're going to go ahead, we're going to LD preload freeload.so, and bam, this is a story all about how my life got twisted upside down. Works glorious. If we go ahead and we turn on debugging, we say export DNSSEC debug equals 1. What we see is a lookup happened to what we call the deliberately incorrect schema. We look up sslabsolute.www.hospitallink.org. It has returned this hash 5E0905B and so on, and that is actually the correct hash of the certificate seen at that address, and validation occurs just fine. So that's all that's happening. You have this silly little value in DNS. It's wrong. We're working on the right way to do it. If you go ahead and you change the value, you make the hash incorrect, poof, curl doesn't work anymore. It's not enough for it to do a DNSSEC resolution. The hashes have to match. We set the information back. We go ahead and we can use curl. We can use wget. The same code, the same configuration works for all the protocols. Now, all OpenSSL apps means all OpenSSL apps. So you've got PostFix as a mail server setup, Postgres as a database, MySQL as a database, Apache. Now, why would it be interesting to alter certificate validation in Apache, which is a web server? We've had the capability to, in web browsers, to do certificate client certificate validation, meaning it's not just the server that has a cert, the client has a cert. But today, really getting a certificate issued by one site or a smart card issued by one company to work anywhere else, yeah, good luck with that. With DNSSEC, it's trivial. You get a smart card, we get a request, it claims to be an email address, you go ahead and find out, so what is the what's the public key associated with this user? And the group that issued the smart card is the group that hosts the public key, and now that public key works on every server on the globe. Works like a charm. Welcome to domain key infrastructure. But I'd like to go ahead and stay focused on browsers. OpenSSL is great, but browsers don't use it. 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Also, there is no LD preload on Windows. There's just no way to go ahead and hack an API in Windows. So what are you going to do? HTTPS proxy. This is kind of neat, actually. I had no idea this was there. TDP at GNU Citizen put out this thing called hbservice.py. It's based on the work of Azuki Hsiao, Andres Riancho, and Dave Itell. And basically, the web browser has, since the beginning, had what's called the SSL proxy or secure proxy. And what that does is, it says every time an SSL connection is attempted to be made, please do connect www.site.com:443. Now, this is actually very nice. I mean, this is a channel by which I can see what the browser wants without having to push any code in there. I should really build a proxy. So we built a proxy. It's called Foxy. It is a remote validation proxy for production browsers. Basically, what you do is you provide the browser a custom root certificate. So the browser knows, okay, you know, I'm going to trust whatever this random piece of code tells me. When the connect line comes in, we know the domain the browser is expecting to authenticate to. It's pre-declared to us. So we basically gin up a certificate at that point. We allow the connection to come in, and then we hook it up to an SSL connection of our own out to the internet. Now here's the thing. We are not actually going to certificate validate the cert out there. So we don't want to make these connections unless they're good. We're outsourcing certificate validation. We're not disabling it entirely. However, since we're outsourcing certificate validation to OpenSSL, and OpenSSL is running freeload, we inherit
DNSSEC for fun, for nothing. And just so you see what this means, there's the browser lock from DNSSEC in Internet Explorer. There's the browser lock in Firefox from DNSSEC. There's the browser lock in Chrome. No private build. It just works. Done. Move on. Now here's a neat trick. This is a bad idea of old style. There's something very interesting we can do once we've outsourced validation. It doesn't involve DNSSEC. Barely even involves DNS. Wouldn't it be nice if we could bootstrap trust only with a domain name? What if we put the hash in the URL? Yeah, that's not a good idea, but it is actually something that works. So basically what we have here is HTTPS SSL hash bighash.www.pba.org. If you can go ahead, you can actually even extend this to, you can put a hash in front of an IP address, and the server will say, well, I connected to that IP, here is the hash of that IP, I will let it through. There are lots of reasons why this is bad, but if you really, really need to bootstrap something and you don't have any other way of declaring what certificate you want to use, this is actually not the worst way to go. Now, what's funny is this was actually inspired by this old file system called the self-certifying file system. Someone else made this link. It's called SFS HTTP, Securing the Web with Self-Certifying URLs. It was done by some guy, Michael Kaminsky. Michael is my middle name. This was done in 99. There are some scalability issues. What do you do if the certificate is lost? But like I said, there are some situations where I think it'll actually be really useful to be able to say, please bootstrap your initial connectivity. Here's the URL. And by the way, the URL contains the hash of the identity you're speaking to. And hey, it doesn't have to be a good idea. Sometimes it can just be cool. So around this point, you might be thinking, now is the time to get rid of the certificate authorities. No. The CAs are, in fact, more critical than ever. There are domains, www.bankofamerica.com, procterandgamble.com, and so on, and there are brands, Procter & Gamble, Yahoo Incorporated. Domains and brands are not the same thing. If you go ahead and you look at what the CAs have done to actually offer value, they have gone ahead and done a program called Extended Validation. Well, they will say, this isn't just bankofamerica.com, this is the Bank of America Corporation. That's great, because that is something DNS is not going to be able to do. Extended validation has some problems. I can't go into full depth. If you want to know more, look at Mike Zussman and Alexander Sodorov's SSL rebinding attacks from Black Hat last year. And the basic problem is EV only protects you against phishing attacks if EV only protects you if the attacker doesn't have a non-EV cert as well. So a bad guy who goes to lend certificate check and gets a certificate for www.bankofamerica.com, he can go ahead and interfere with green bar communication. That's just the nature of the technology. But DKI fixes this. DKI has what we call the exclusionary property. When your DNS domain is registered through Enum, GoDaddy cannot interfere with it. When your X509 certificate comes from VeriSign, GoDaddy can. It's because there's no actual link, no actual forcing function saying, when VeriSign's got a cert, GoDaddy can't. But you do have that in DNS. So what you can do under DKI systems is, you can say, the only canonical certificate for www.bankofamerica.com is the extended validation certificate issued by VeriSign. And any other certificate, I don't care who it's signed by, that cert's not valid. That ends the EV attacks. And while, yes, there are attacks under EV where there are, say, invisible subdomains, things from content distribution networks that load stuff, we can go ahead and we can use the same stuff. It is, in fact, cheaper to deploy a DNS record with those submachines' SSL certs than it is to go ahead and get SSL set up on them normally. So exclusion works there, too. Before we finish, I do believe that we promised users we would do something about email.
Now, I don't know about you guys, but I am sick and tired of trying to find people's PGP keys, and worse, just sort of assuming that what I get back from the key server is valid. Wouldn't it be great if you could securely retrieve them via DNSSEC? Well, we've begun a project, it's called FreeGP, and it actually is porting end-to-end DNSSEC lookups to GPG. You might notice this is a little hideous. I've had to type echo foo, GPG, no default key ring, temp, GPG, random, encrypt, armor, auto key locate PKI, dash R, test at pba.org. It's so user friendly. GPG really does not want to be patched to do this. It has a bunch of DNS code in it. It's only present on the encryption side. The amount of rework that's going to be necessary to make this happen, effectively, this work needs to be done inside of Enigmail. It's hideous. But, all right, I started it a little. Then I went ahead and looked at something, anything else. DKIM. DKIM is a scheme for retrieving public keys, not certificates, for domains outside of DNS. It is pretty trivial to get end-to-end validation out of it for in terms of So its goal is this mail server and that mail server want to know, okay, Google wants to know it's getting mail from the Bank of America server. The Bank of America server signs all of its mail with a particular private key. Google looks up the public key in DNS, validates the mail, only delivers it if it validates. That's cool. That's nice. There's no real user experience designed into it. Right now, it's mostly an anti-spam system. Super trivial to do DNSSEC with it, and IETF is looking at making that happen, but I'm not really a fan. I want there to be a user experience. And the best user experiences out there, and that ain't saying much, is from S/MIME. S/MIME is the email encryption and decryption buttons you see inside of Outlook and inside of Thunderbird. There claims to be a plugin for Gmail. It doesn't verify. It's dead to me. S/MIME has some key management problems. This is an understatement, but of course it has key management problems. It's based on certificates. Even if you have the greatest enterprise CA in the world, meaning you have wonderful systems for sending email and getting everyone in your organization to have certificates, S/MIME has a problem, which is some cheap little shop on the internet has root certs, and they will go ahead and ship a cert for any email address if DNS tells them they're supposed to. And you know nothing could go wrong with DNS. So can we fix this? Actually, can we? We are able to hijack OpenSSL because of LD preload. We are able to hijack the browsers because of secure proxy. How are we supposed to hijack crypto API? The only extensibility point inside of Windows that we could find lets you reject certificates but not allow them. It doesn't let you say accept a certificate that's self-signed. Now we could write an Outlook plugin, but who wants to do that? There's another trick, but you'd have to get me really smashed. Like one beer is not going to do it. So I guess we're hosed, right? Raise your hand if you recognize what this code does. Anyone? I'm just going to hope that it's, byte, temp, jump, size equals OXE9, OX90, OX90, OX90, OXE3, memcopy, jump, temp, jump, size. There's some virtual protect in there. All right. So API hooking is not just for World of Warcraft anymore. Yeah. Most people use these tricks to hack World of Warcraft. We're going to hit crypto API in Outlook because, damn it, I wanted it to work that bad. It is possible to inject code into any process to alter how it works. We've built FreeCAPI, which is DNSSEC validation for Microsoft Crypto API. Crypto API has a function called cert get certificate chain. If it returns true, the chain is valid. The call receives all sorts of interesting context about the certificate being validated. I'm not that much of a binary hacking guy, so imagine my surprise to find out when you inject
a function with full symbols into a closed source application like Outlook, you get full debugging symbols at that particular point. So here's the certificate in the middle of Outlook with all of its debugging information valid. Awesome. So what are we going to do? So we have this signed email here from dan@thebank.org. Not exactly the most compelling image. You know, look at those 16 pixels throwing the mark of a war to validation. What we're going to do is we're going to add a checker. This is remotedll.exe. It's not like I could have written this manually, but I thought if I'm going to use the World of Warcraft approach, I might as well use the World of Warcraft toolkit. Also, the website is securityexploded.com, and I'm pretty sure this is going to security explode this guy's head. I was in what slides? So we're going to go ahead and we're going to inject our own cert get certificate chain into Outlook. And when we do this, first off, we haven't done anything with DNS. Certificate validation is attempted. It's a totally valid certificate, but there are problems with the signature. Check the signature button. So we get this big red line. Look at that user experience. Awesome. Now what we do is we go ahead and we take the fingerprint of the canonical certificate, the thing that is going to be used to sign mail from dan@thebank.org, and it's, you know, 46OC1BE3. We are going to shove that into DNS, 46OC1BE3. Now, this next time we validate the certificate, this value is going to be securely extracted from the DNS. It is going to match the certificate used to sign that email, and the email will now come back signed. This is now the only certificate in the world from any certificate authority that can be used to sign mail from the bank. That's actually not something we've been able to do before. Never been possible. Now, you shouldn't be that impressed, because it's 16 pixels. Who cares? What user's going to give a crap about that? You ever wonder why they're giving you so little visual information? Let me tell you. Under the normal SMIME model, we have had so little assurance, so little validation that what we're seeing is legitimate. So what we have is, when the certificate validates, we put a few pixels on. And when it's bad, we're like, eh. We can do better. We can strongly identify email senders now. We can strongly identify the brands. What if that certificate that the DNS sec was validating, what if that certificate was an EV cert? What if you weren't just getting mail from dan@thebank.org? What if you were getting mail from dan@thebankincorporated, and the green bar experience in the browser actually showed up in email? We would be able to tell users legitimately, when you receive an email from the bank, someday soon, you will know it came from the bank. Conclusion. Oh, go ahead. So, DKI is coming. Get on board or don't, but here's what we're delivering for you to see. We have shown you that DNSSEC can be deployed in 2 minutes. We have shown you that we can achieve end-to-end security, no matter how messed up the hotel network happens to be. We have shown you federation for probably good federation for the first time in your career. We have shown you how every OpenSSL application can use this technology using a simple LD preload. We have shown how real browsers are going to have real useful experiences with this tech. And we've shown you how certificate authorities and extended validation are going to combine with DNSSEC to finally give us secure email. That is what I've got. Get to work building. Get to work breaking.

0: was a patch that could not be reverse engineered because it was really weird. It was reverse engineered in 51 hours. So much for that theory. So we had a bunch of people who were involved. These are the guys who did it. This is why. Yeah, I just took a lot of crap over the last month, over the last couple months, whatever. I got 120 million broadband customers that are fixed. I'd do it again. I'd do it twice. Fortune 500 is even doing okay. So there are pictures of who's patched. They're pretty cool. Why all this work? So who here does not know what DNS is? You might have heard a little while, okay, long story short, it is the phone book for the internet. The internet does not work on names any more than the telephone network does. You have to put a number in for any name. It is a distributed system, which means it's like voicemail hell where you keep getting bounced from one system to another. You start off on the root servers. You ask them for www.foo.com. System says, I don't know. But why don't you ask this guy over here? And then you go to the comm service and say, hey, do you know what www.foo.com is? And they also say, I don't know. But why don't you ask this guy over here? And you do this over and over and over again until you're finally out of voicemail hell and you finally actually get what you're looking for. This is called recursion, and it is a pain in the ass. Therefore, we dedicate recursion to a set of servers called name servers like Bind or DJB DNS or so on, where your host is just a client or a stub resolver. So what about the bad guys? If everything depends on receiving the right number for the right name, wouldn't a bad guy want his number returned instead? You try to go to Yahoo, you get a bad guy's number. You try to go to Google, you get a bad guy's number. You try to go to your bank, you get a bad guy's number. Actually, that sounds pretty damn cool. So here's the question. So, you know, when the name server asks, say, ns1.foo.com for www.foo.com, couldn't the bad guy reply first? Couldn't he, like, just have his answer accepted? Oh, totally. The way around this is called a transaction ID. It is a random number between 0 to 65,000 that allows the response from the legitimate good guy, the real ns1.foo.com, to be separated, disambiguated from the bad guy's fake reply for www.foo.com. So it's not perfect, but, you know, the good guy's got an advantage. It's like 65,536 to 1. Those are some pretty long odds. And even better, when the good guy wins, well, he can say how long he wins for. Is this name-to-number mapping going to last a minute, an hour, a day? You know, one day times 65,000 races divided by 2, that's like 84 years for the bad guy to actually win. That's a long time, right? So this was the entire concept of this draft, forgery resilience, and it basically said make your TTL as long as possible. This entire draft is a dare to the DEF CON community. Here's the problem. First, if this is to be a race between who can reply with the correct random number first, the bad guy has the starter pistol. Look, the good guy has to wait for the correct transaction ID to go over the river and through the woods to actually provide the good guy with, hey, when you reply, use number 8312. Yeah, the bad guy doesn't need to wait. He doesn't know, but he can just be like, hey, you, go look up www.foo.com. Hey, did you use transaction ID 1? How about 2? Maybe 3? So the bad guy can always reply first. He may not have the right transaction ID, but he's getting there first. Second problem. By the way, first problem was kind of known. So is the second problem. Who said the bad guy can only reply once? The winner of the race is the first person to show up with the correct number. Nowhere does it say the bad guy can't try lots and lots of random numbers. So if he can try 100 numbers, the odds go from 65,536 to 1 to 655 to 1, which are still long odds. And when he loses, he has to wait for the TTL. That could be like 655 days, almost 2 years. Or not. Look, TTL is not a security feature. It's what I said in my talk last year. If the bad guy asks the name server to look up www.foo.com 10 times, there's only going to be one race with the good guy. It's going to be like the first race will happen, www.foo.com will be looked up. The other 9 times a lookup is spawned, that's just coming out of the cache. That's just being remembered. Ah, but there are other names besides just www.foo.com. Well, at least we can pretend there are. Then say, what about 1.boo.com, 2.boo.com, 3.boo.com? The TTL, that race timing limitation, only works on an entire name, not on different subdomains. So, You can just repeatedly cause lookups for 1, 2, 3, 4, 5. And you may have only a 1 out of 655 chance of winning. Okay, so you try 655 names and you win. There's a problem. 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Totally. 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As the bad guy, you've got three possible responses. 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Well, 6666. 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I don't know. 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You're basically using the other half of DNS to attack target names. So I wrote this tool called DNS Rake, named after a common method for lockpicking. Sends a query to a name server for random.foo.com. The bad guy has a starter pistol. It sends 200 fake replies to the name server with transaction ID from 0 to 200. The bad guy can reply multiple times. And each of those replies contain name server redirections to www.foo.com. 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It probably won't work. Oh well, try again. So, these are the packets it looks like. This is the actual execution trace. Sorry, I don't have time to leave it on. This is what happens when you actually run it. Now, this works against pretty much everything in wide deployment. Bind 8, Bind 9, MSDNS, Nominum, which is used in most of the ISPs, does not necessarily work against the rest of the name servers out there, but they're just not really out there, so does that count? The most commonly offered defense, our DNS servers are super secure. They do not accept queries from the outside world. They must be safe. Well, can someone on the inside look up www.darkspear.com? Will an IP come back that's 157.222.4520? If so, you might have a problem. So look, we have this thing that you've got to realize. The attack works partially because of what are called bailiwicks. Root servers can return any name they want, and that name will be trusted. COM servers can return any name they want, and that name will be trusted, as long as it ends in com. 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Now, it wasn't always this way. This guy, Eugene Cashball, was like, hey, I could totally stick extra records in any reply. So when you look up EugeneCashprev.com, I can create a new TLD and just say, by the way, have you heard of, I don't know, .cash? Yeah, so he got extradited from Canada and put in federal penitentiary, so don't do that. But the bailiwick system was invented to deal with his issues. 1997 was the last time we had a DNS bug, not a random bug. There's some awesome bugs that happened over the last 10 years. But 1997 was the last time we had a DNS bug this bad. Because in 2002, with the birthday attacks that everyone thinks I was talking about, presumptuous, you couldn't override entries that were already in the cache. So if you lost the race, you couldn't just try over and over again. 2007's Amit Klein transaction ID prediction still could not overwrite the cache, although Amit doesn't get as much credit as he deserves. So, if that was what behaved with in-bailiwick stuff, does that mean you may not make a referral, either to a foreign name server or whatever, that is out of your bailiwick? No, you totally can, because that was just how DNS worked before CashProv broke everything. So what they did was they said, if we're told at foo.com to go look up something in bar.com, we won't reject it, but we will start from scratch. And we will go to the root and go to com and go to com and find the actual bar.com server, and we will make our way back such that foo.com can have a referral to bar.com, but we actually know the real bar.com IP. That means whenever someone looks up foo.com, the foo.com server can force an immediate lookup to bar.com. It happens instantaneously. The bad guy has the starter pistol. So, what you do as the attacker is not cause random things inside behind the firewall to look up foo.com, because then you have a huge timing issue. You have to know exactly when it happens. Excuse me. You don't make them look up bar.com, target.com, whatever you're trying to hit, because that gives you a timing issue. What you do is you have the internal guys look up foo.com. And whenever they come to you for foo.com names, or badguy.com names, excuse me, when they come to you for badguy.com, when the internal name server comes to you for badguy.com names, you send a CNAME referral to targets in your target domain. And this works very well. Now, how do you make the internal lookups happen? Oh, let me count the ways. All right, the many starter pistols of Mr. Bad Guy. You got a web browser, don't you? Web browsers will do a DNS lookup every time you look at them funny. Any link, any image, any ad, anything will cause a DNS lookup. You don't even need JavaScript, though it helps. Mail servers. Anyone here work somewhere where they get email from the internet? Oh, come on. Yeah. Uh-huh. Yeah, you know what's coming. So look, you even sniff in the general direction of a mail server on the internet, and it is going to do a DNS lookup. You say, hello, DNS lookup, literally. You tell it who you are. It goes, I want to know more information. DNS, can you tell me? On spam check, maybe you're a spammer. Let's go ahead and look in the spammer DNS server. What could possibly go wrong? When trying to deliver a bounce? When trying to send a newsletter, if anyone here has Lyris, the major email server at their site, you might want to tell them, by the way, please fix your... Who puts a custom name server in a mail server and doesn't tell anybody? And you know, sometimes when you mail a company, a human being replies to you. And when they do, they got to figure out where to deliver the mail. Weblog resolution is fun. Who here runs a web server? You know, who here has ever looked at their web logs? Yeah. So when it goes ahead and takes those IP addresses and turns them into names, that's DNS lookups under attacker control. Web bugs and documents, calling home is not just for privacy violation anymore. And there's lots of things in Web 2.0. IDSs are fun. You just make an IDS think you're an attacker and it wants to investigate you and thus do a DNS lookup. Roy Arend's trick was great. So you get a query from a Microsoft name server and reply with another query. Be like, it asks you a question. You go, no, I got a question for you. And it would totally go look it up. Like on the port. Send a DNS request on like port 58219. What? You can spoof internal IPs from the outside network. This has no right to work, but a whole bunch of people have crappy router ACLs and think they're firewalls. Wrong. So what did we do? Look, we went ahead and we said, look, we got an odds right now of 1 out of 65,000. We got to increase that. We got to increase that to between 1 out of 163 million to 1 out of, I say 2 billion, actually technically 1 out of 4 billion. This is an improvement. That's a lot of traffic to go unnoticed. It is not necessarily too much traffic, Mr. Russian physicist. We know. Yes, I will totally take an attack that takes 2 billion packets over one that works in 32,000. Somehow I think it's a little easier to defend against one versus the other. Now people are saying, but I have this perfect idea, perfect solution. Oh, it's wrong. Look, there are so many variants of this attack. I do not know how we got to 2008 with nobody knowing how to actually exploit this thing. You have CNAMEs, DNAMEs, extra glue. You have all the things that make the authoritative servers not reply, like this power DNS bug. You go ahead and you look up an unnamed query type as opposed to, A or NS or CNAME. There's lots of different record types in DNS. If you look up one that does not exist, the power DNS authoritative server just doesn't reply. So there's another way back to 1 out of 65,000 land. And other methods. Anything that causes the cache to clear. Anytime you have naturally low TTL records. Anytime, I don't know, you can make a name server not reply because you flooded it with attacks and decided, I'll give my firewall rules out to the outside world. Anytime, how about you just pollute subdomains? That worked at the TorCon talk. There's so many variations. The whole game was this. Look, either we do point fixes, meaning we try to fix this, we try to fix this, we try to fix this, and when we screw up, we're back to 32,000 packets to misery, or we have a generic sledgehammer fix that applies a minimum level of security to vulnerabilities we don't even know about, also known as the DJB solution. DJB was totally, totally right. Even in all of his latest complaints, we actually completely agree. He's like, dude, guys, this was 99. We need real crypto. Yes, we do. But if we had showed up back, if we had this big secret summit back at Microsoft in March, if we had actually done that and said, like, big DNS bug, our solution is DNSSEC. That's right. One happy guy in glee and the rest of you looking in horror. I'm not saying DNSSEC is not necessarily the right long-term solution, but it's sure not the right short-term solution. So, there's going to be a ton of solutions offered. You know, people are going to talk about lots and lots of things, and we've broken most of them. But look, I will tell you this. All the things that are, you know, we'll do a little. We'll get this name server online, this name server online. Unless the root servers and the comm servers, in fact, all the TLDs, are either backwards compatible or code migrated to your solution, it doesn't matter. Because I don't care how secure ns1.foo.com is if I can pop a.gtldservers.net. Because what do you think told me to use ns1.foo.com in the first place? So I've got a blog entry at my homepage, www.xpero.com, that just talks about all the other things. The long and short of it is, we figured out everything else was broken in at least some way. We'll figure out that we're going to need to fight through this for like some period of time. And in the meantime, let's not have a 32,000 packets of doom. So there is some stuff from the client. I don't want to go too much in depth on it because I've got all sorts of fun server attacks. But I do want to say this. There was some research a while ago about predicting the transaction ID in the client. Given ID 1, given ID 2, you could determine ID 3. And everyone said, that's nice. If you're ever in a position to learn ID 1, you don't need to predict ID 2. You know ID 1, you can reply first. So this bug is BS. Why did Microsoft fix it in April in the April MSRC patch? That was ridiculous. No, it was the right thing to do. And here's why. For you to spoof a response from a DNS client to a DNS client talking to its local name server, you have to get two things right. The UDP source port, and you have to get right the transaction ID. How do you know source port? Well, when you make an HTTP connection to someone before April MSRC, that connection would say go out on source port 10,000. And you know what port the next DNS request would happen on? 10,001. Oh, so that's pretty easy. But what about the actual transaction ID? You can't treat DNS in isolation because everything uses it. So, when a DNS reply happens, you get two things. You get a HTTP request going out. When? Immediately. Where? Wherever the bad guy says it is. Hang on.
1: Ladies and gentlemen, I have some good news for you.
0: There's a drink! Alright. So apparently I get to totally relax. All right, so this apparently means that I get more time than I had at Black Hat, which means I get to have a whole bunch more fun. tweet. Was I? Oh, yeah. So it turns out other protocols use DNS. And when DNS is done, other protocols do things immediately to DNS-controlled locations. So what that means is, if you get the right transaction ID by, I don't know, sending 65,000 packets to a DNS client, you are able to control, when you guess correctly, you will get a packet, time, and when you guess correctly, the HTTP query will go to the a destination that you set. Where? These are not huge signals. However, all we want is 16 bits for a transaction ID. 16 bits? I can leak 16 bits. Here's how we're going to do it. Client is going to go to a website controlled by the bad guy. Client is going to say, oh, I need to look up badguy.com against the local name server. Local name server is going to work its way throughout the internet. And it's going to find the name server of the bad guy. And the bad guy is not going to reply to the local name server. It's just going to sit there. So, local name server is waiting and waiting and waiting for a reply. They can't do anything. So client is just going to sit there waiting, waiting, waiting for a reply too. And they're just going to sit there. Open port, open transaction ID, just waiting. Now the bad guy does something, but doesn't send any packets to the local name server. Bad guy sends packets directly to the client. Knows what port to use because it leaked through HTTP. Doesn't know what transaction ID to use, so he tries them all. On average, in 32,000 packets, he will guess the correct transaction ID. If he doesn't guess in time, oh well. But he eventually will guess correctly. Now, there's a couple signals here. Timing, when the HTTP connection arrives, because that's what happens when you finish a DNS reply to a web browser, you get an HTTP connection. Now, if you have a 3-second window and can disambiguate time by about 100 millisecond chunks, you get about 5, maybe 6 bits of data. But you can try over and over and over again. Also, when you spoof that reply, beyond just timing information, you control the location that the web browser is going to go to. So if you have 256 addresses, you can basically say, at 1.3 seconds, my 130th of my IP addresses went ahead and got a packet. That actually gives you quite a few more bits. If you happen to have a class B, if you happen to have a class B, you don't even need timing data. It just works. Now, if you have IPv6, this is really, really easy, but real world. So, there are totally other hosts out there. Could we return IP addresses of hosts we don't have, we don't own, and use the web browser to somehow basically borrow the other host for our scanning purposes? Who here remembers idle scanning? Dogs, right. So check it out. Idle scanning is all about you find 64,000 boxes on the internet that never get traffic. But when they do, you can tell because their IP IDs change on return packets. So you go ahead and you cause some client to send a packet to one of 65,000 servers. Then you go to all 65,000 servers and say, was it you? Was it you? Was it you? Eventually, it would theoretically work. Idle scanning worked really well when it was figured out. Now there's all these bastards scanning the internet, screwing up idle scanning. Sorry. Then I was looking at pointer pollution. When an IP address communicates somewhere, there'll be like a reverse DNS lookup. That wasn't reliable at all. Anyone here ever gone to a talk with Billy Hoffman? Billy does bad things to JavaScript. And at some point, I just needed to do the Billy Hoffman option. So here's the idea. I would return one of 64,000 web browsers.

Just force repeated lookouts for a name, fill in whatever answer you want. And this is actually the exact attack implemented in the field, hodnsspoof.c from psychopod@yahoo.com. I don't know if ZMDA is his group name, but good job. Initiate sequence to trigger a DNS lookup by the ADNS resolver. Send the same range of spoofed DNS IDs in a constant flood spoofed as the primary DNS server. So, it's not theoretical. Psychopod totally did it. This was about 3 or 4 days, let's see, was it the 25th, 26th of July? Somewhere around there. Good stuff. DNS clients have never been the focus of this work, though, because it attacks one box. Would you rather attack one or, you know, everyone? So we've been focusing on server. Is that it? No, that's how to attack DNS. But that's not the interesting question. The interesting question is why to attack DNS. Because this is where things get embarrassing, because wow, we've been doing a lot of crappy things on the internet for a long time. So check it out. Let's start with the TLDs. It is in fact possible. Yeah, you start with poisoning the TLDs. That's right. Don't bother with poisoning foo.com or Google or Yahoo or whatever. Just poison everything. 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Indirectly, just poison agtldservers.net, bgtldservers.net, cgtldservers.net, and so on. Now, when the bad guy poisons COM, he gets all requests, even requests that he didn't know in advance that he wanted. Because remember, when you go to the root, you don't just ask, what's the next COM server? You say, I'm looking for www.foo.com. So when you poison higher in the DNS hierarchy, the named server comes to you and says, hello, would you like download.microsoft.com? Would you like it for 10 days? Would you like it for 10 hours? Would you like to only take Microsoft? Would you like to take only the specific name at Microsoft? You basically get complete control. You actually get asked what you want to poison and for how long you would like it be poisoned for. Crap. The obvious first step to do from here is MX intercept. MX intercept, not just for the NSA anymore. Mail is special. It's special to the point that it has its own DNS record. It has an MX record. You can tell not only does someone want to speak to foo.com, they want to send an email. The attacker can actually pick off which name cert, which mails it wants to take and which ones it doesn't, can silently intercept, and then let the mail run off to its own destination, or can interfere. Here's where we get into real world how things get popped. Okay, about a third of all attacks come from direct user action. Loading a document, downloading and installing malware. The game is to get compliance from the user to assist in executing the attack. And since users want to see dancing pigs, this is not necessarily that hard. But even your best user, even your most trained user, even the user who doesn't want to see dancing pigs, still needs to get work done. And work is done by exchanging documents and exchanging executables and exchanging zip files over email. So, if you're a man in the middle and you see a document going by, you don't interfere with it, or you don't block it, you don't even just read it. You infect the document en route. When it arrives, the user's like, well, I was just having a conversation with Bob, and here's the contract that will get me a bonus this year. Open, open, open. Shouldn't the spam filter stop? When the man in the middle does intercept, it is in fact true that the actual manipulation is now going to come from the IP address of the bad guy, and not necessarily the IP address of the real name mail server. Now, you might say, but the spam filter will catch this. How do the spam filters work? Someone just said poorly. That guy gets a beer. So, you end up being able to hijack spam filters. You can actually go ahead and, like, block mail from arbitrary domains now. How great is that? So, I'm not going to go fully into the voice over IP stuff, but SIP ain't looking too good either. SIP ends up using SRV records out of DNS, and it looks like the invite and register messages can even get, say, hello, Mr. Phone over there. Please go ahead and look up this name, Starter Pistol. Zane Lackey's been looking into this. So, beyond just mail, beyond just SIP, yes, the web is a little bit hosed. You can directly poison all websites through the comm.

0: through Calm. And that will work great, but it will only let you replace content. What if you wanted to be able to read it back? What if you wanted to not just make a user think, oh, it's fake gmail.com. What if you wanted the user to go to real gmail.com? But by the way, there was some extra little script that was running in that execution context. Well, you could target the static files that are loaded by any complex web app. You load a script file, you win. You load CSS, like just making an CSS has a method called expression. And expression will run JavaScript. So all you do is poison the server, specifically targeting CSS, and you win there too. If you wanted to do this to everyone and not just one particular site, we have these nice things, ad servers, analytical servers, that are run through script source. If you have script source, poison DNS name with HTTP, that one poison is going to hit the entire web. Now I know what you're thinking, SSL will save us. However, I'd like to point out, did you guys know the internet is more than just the web? Like, more things use HTTP than just web browsers? Welcome to the third age of hacking. The first age of hacking, you wanted to get, look, all security is what are you parsing and who are you parsing it for? Servers were the source of anonymous parsing for most of computer security. You wanted to pop a box, you came in over FTP, you came in over telnet, mail, web, a frickin' time would let you in. These were the things that consume bytes from a bad guy. What are you parsing? Crap. Who are you parsing it for? The bad guy was the server. So these were the things that got locked down. We got a little better with servers. So now, not all. Now, everyone's focusing on client-side attacks through the web browser. Because ultimately, you can totally lure people to you, and when they are lured, they go ahead and they take attacker-controlled bytes and give it to JavaScript, ActiveX, Java, image formats, DOMs. There's so much complexity reachable through the web server. So we've been spending the last couple of years finding client-side attacks and finding them actually out in the field on porn sites, on gambling sites, etc. Now, the browser age is not over. Oh, you know, you can totally have multiple bugs going on at the same time. And indeed, these DNS issues really affect the browser. If nothing else, all these ActiveX controls that are site-locked to only work on a particular domain, if that domain is http://, broken. But this is now the third age. And the third age involves everything else. This is a desktop from the Internet Cafe near my home. That is real. There, you probably can't see all the icons, but here we have Flash FXP and Skype and ICQ and QuickTime and SSH Secure File Transfer and Yahoo Messenger and Logitech QuickCam, which probably has an auto updater, and Adaware SE Personal, which definitely has an auto updater, and iTunes and AIM and Golden Casino and Internet frickin' Checkers. I think we may have some new attack surface to play with. Who here remembers the vulnerability in Sidebar last year? Last year, Vista came out, and whenever Sidebar got looked at finally, someone noticed, this downloads RSS feeds from the internet. When it downloads those RSS feeds from the internet, by the way, they can totally contain code to run. Crap. But we didn't see widespread exploitation because the code was retrieved from a fixed address that the bad guy could not change and the bad guy could not control. But with DNS, you can. This is a general theme that you can take communications that were once secure and migrate them, or if not secure, you can take communications that would once always go to a non-attack or control destination and you can totally take it over. So, Sidebar is not special in this regard. Browsers are really, really good client code. I may very well be the first person in computer security to have ever said that. But it's relative. Browsers have been getting their ass kicked for 10 years. AOL Instant Messenger, not so much. There's, look, What do you guys think happens when you fuzz randomly corrupt data into weak clients? Well, my buddy, Ilya Van Sprundle, went ahead and did that. And all he did was feed random data to IRC clients. And with one tiny little fuzzer, he broke BitChex, MIRC, XChat, KVIRC, Eggdrop, Epic, Ninja, EMAC, BRC, Turbo IRC. It was just a catastrophe because clients are written like crap when they don't have to deal with malicious servers. Well, most clients that have ever been written have not had to deal with malicious servers. IRC clients have apparently gotten better after this fuzzing effort, but there's a lot of other stuff that people are running. Games. Has the actual gaming Next Overlook security hole talk actually happened? Who here actually went to it? Okay, listen to that guy. Totally, insanely right. Game developers have time to do many, many things. Write secure code that can deal with crappy servers is just not one of them. Or at least hadn't been because it wasn't a ship requirement. We're going to have to get a little better here. Now we can skip past this slide. Who needs an exploit even? Anyone hear about Evilgrade, Francisco Amato's stunt? Okay, you don't need a buffer overflow. You don't need some crazy ninja stuff. A bunch of clients will just come to you and say, hey, you got any code for me? I need a new version. You're the bad guy. I totally got a new version for you. We knew this was broken. I didn't realize anyone big was still screwing this up in 2008. So Sun's got Java and OpenOffice. Apple with Mac OS, apparently. WinZip, Winamp, iTunes, LinkedIn. We knew about LinkedIn. Turns out if you send a mail to security@linkedin.com, someone's listening. I sent a mail, I get a call back in 20 minutes. Oh, hi, Dan, I bet you're calling about our toolbar. Yes, among other things. Props to LinkedIn, they fixed that pretty good. At least I think they did. Auto upgrade is a pain in the ass. You have to make sure the update package is signed, and signed by you. And signed by you with a key that says I'm supposed to be able to sign code. And signed from a signature that has not been revoked. And be a signature on, by the way, the same product. And also be a new version. Because if you release something insecure 6 months ago, you don't want an auto upgrade back to the vulnerable version. Now, you could use SSL, but people are like, oh my God, performance, I can't do it. So, there's about one update system that may actually have pulled this off. Windows Update. Everything else is probably hosed. Adobe might be okay at this point because they went through some headaches. But there have been some talk about Windows Update. As far as I know, there's no actual justification behind it. But yeah, those guys are pretty paranoid. There is a paper called Secure Software Updates, Disappointments and New Challenges by Bellissimo, Burgess, and Fu. It's a pretty good paper. If you're interested in the subject, I suggest you take a look. Check this out. This comes out 2 days after I announced there's a problem in DNS. Package managers as Achilles heels. It turns out all the Linux auto updaters are really, really broken. And someone said, what keeps you up at night? The thought of attacks on your package manager or previously discussed and patched vulnerability in DNS. What is this or you speak of? What, I can only use one bug at a time? DNS provides us with the man in the middle that we can then use to break broken package managers. There's no competition between bugs. In fact, if you take two awesome bugs and combine them, you get totally awesome bugs. People say, but SSL will save us. All right, let's talk about SSL because this is the first big test of SSL. Has it stood up because of the strength of its crypto, or has it stood up because no one could be a man in the middle on it and thus just get around whatever protections it offered? Let's find out. For SSL to be effective, first of all, you must actually use it. It works better if you plug it in and the web does not plug it in. SSL is not just kind of the exception. It is barely existent on the internet right now. How many executables will you personally download insecurely this week? And remember, attackers can pick and choose what domains to snipe. So everything can be perfect right until you hit that download link from the one server that provides those downloadable executables. And then you're going to the bad guy. And you think people stopped using FTP? I didn't. FTP's still all over the place. There's foreshadowing there. I may not even go into it. Second, SSL. You must never downgrade. Too bad, downgrade is a fundamental way behind most of the way we use SSL on the web. You go to a www.foo.com and HTTP, and the web server says, oh, you totally should have come to me securely. Here, let me upgrade you to security. Now everything is great. You know what the bad guy does? Not that. Oh, and SSL errors. By the way, I was just thinking I could tell you, I know you wanted to have a secure link, but it's not secure at all. You still want to use this site? Okay. 41% say they totally ignore the error and use the site anyway, thus obviating any of the value from security. You might say, but Dan, 43% get all worried and leave the site and won't deal with it. Yeah, that's what people say. You know what people also do? They lie a lot. When you actually look at the data, an online bank in New Zealand had its certificate expire. It just went down. Like, time ran out. And you know what happened? 99.5% of users still entered their credentials. That one guy who didn't is probably in the room right now. Data suggests the DNS-based attacker has a remarkably high chance of actually winning. You must actually check to see if the certificate is signed by someone. Hey, look, guys, I have a secure connection to the bad guy. So I may be scanning the internet every once in a while, all the time, never stop. But I took a look at some SSL data. 327,467 SSL certificates were scanned. And I just took a look and said, I don't even want to see if the chain is valid. All I want to see is that they're even pretending to be signed by someone else. Or if they're just saying, hi, I'm me. Why? Because I said so. 140,355 SSL certificates because I say so. That's not security. Now you might say, but Dan, at least there's a browser error. You know, if legitimate use has a browser error, I think the user is always going to click through 100% of the time. And hey, what about the things that are not browsers? What about other applications? So I was going to talk about other applications, and then, hey, Mike, why don't you come up here? And then I started hearing about someone who'd actually looked into real applications, like SSL VPNs. Now, everyone, this is Mike Zussman. Say hi, Mike.
1: Hi, Mike.
0: Somebody here. Somebody here forgot to submit to DEF CON. And I was like, yeah, I'll go speak at Black Hat, but oops, I forgot DEF CON. So he's here now because his work's too damn good not to be here, but he's got a drink. Cheers! Nice. All right, Mike. Why don't you tell... Fail. So, Mike, a major other application are these SSL VPNs, right?
1: Why, yes, Dan, they are.
0: So, Mike, why don't you take a couple seconds and tell us about how good SSL VPNs are at actually checking the certificate?
1: I would be glad to. And the answer is, in general, they are not. Some of them have the ability to, but usually it's an option that can be turned on, turned off, pretty willy-nilly. What these... And the reason for that is if you're a company, you're an enterprise, and you're evaluating an SSL VPN, you're not going to go buy your own cert. You're going to use a self-signed cert, and you're going to test with it. Maybe once you actually get one in production, Maybe, hopefully, you'll buy a real one and use it. But I've seen cases where that just hasn't happened, and these self-signed certs just remain in use in production. But that's not even the biggest problem with SSL VPNs. Just a little background on me. I worked for a company called Whale Communications that made an SSL VPN, got bought by Microsoft, and I parted ways with Microsoft, I don't know, about a year and a half ago. Something like that. Anyway, so what these SSL VPNs do, these are web-based SSL VPNs. And they rely on ActiveX objects to do everything. So the first time you log into an SSL VPN, you get a nice little ActiveX installed. You got to click through all your warnings, and you get it on there. And once it's on there, well, you don't get warned about anything anymore. That ActiveX object is used to upgrade other parts of the VPN client components and do little cool things like, I don't know, you know, interface with WinSock and reconfigure your network stack and do lots of cool things like that. But then the one feature that always bothered me about SSL VPNs, and customers would say, hey, I actually worked on the support team. They'd say, hey, I'm configuring this application, and when the user clicks on the link in the web portal, I really just want the application to launch automatically for the user. So what do we have there? We have a web page that's telling a client to, hey, launch this arbitrary executable, and it's all passed down from the server. So what you have is a very interesting attack vector for repurposing of these ActiveX objects. Now, you talk about site locking, saying an ActiveX can only work with a specific domain. Well, that doesn't work for SSL VPNs because everybody has their own domain name. That can't be hard-coded. You can't pass it down from the server because then an attacker can just spoof it anyway. So that just doesn't work. It can work if you what the Microsoft product actually did, and I never saw any other SSL VPN do this. It could be out there. I just haven't seen it. Is the first time the ActiveX is actually invoked on the client. It'll prompt the user. It'll say, hey, this domain name is trying to use me. Do you want to let them use me and execute commands on your machine? The error message is actually, or the warning message is actually very specific that it says, I can execute commands on your machine. So the user can then whitelist it for that domain only. So how do we get around that?
0: DNS.
1: Exactly, DNS. But fortunately, we don't even really have to worry about that with most SSL VPN vendors. So what I demoed at Black Hat was, and I'm really not out, I'm not here to slam a vendor, because I actually had a very positive experience with this vendor, and they were very appreciative of you know, how I handled the situation, but a different vendor. I basically knew how, you know, how these you know, VPN devices were made, so I figured, well, if I can just get my hands on another one, you know, I'll find all these problems. So SonicWall happened to have a demo site. So that's where I went and started doing a little poking around, a little research, and sure enough, their base installer ActiveX likes to upgrade itself, and it likes to reach out to whatever website is invoking it and download a nice little executable and run it for you. So we fixed that. SonicWall fixed it very quickly. They have patches available, and you know, it was a great experience. So props to SonicWall on that. Good company, takes security seriously. You know, everybody's got problems, but they're doing the right thing. So that's a little bit about SSL VPNs. But about a week ago, week and a half ago, before Black Hat, okay, never mind.
0: Who did you get a cert for?
1: Login.live.com.
0: And how did you get it?
1: I placed an order on a big CA's website for it.
0: He asked.

Don't worry, SSL will totally save us all. So, there are indeed a lot of things. You think I'm even done with SSL? Oh, we can keep going. So check this out. There are actually a lot of SSL applications out there over web pages. And how do they authenticate? They usually use cookies. But okay, wait. We have secure cookies. That means they cannot be read over HTTP. It, however, turns out they can totally be written over HTTP. So you could have a user who is totally logged into a web app that is a totally perfect SSL web app, and there's another window in the background that's just, well, I can't read that cookie, but maybe I can change it. Do you know how many applications are actually set up to deal with someone else changing their cookie, or more accurately, changing some of their cookies? Nothing. Who here has seen this error right here, maybe as a web developer? Who here hates this error? You guys do realize that this error is here. What it's basically saying is, if you click yes, the page is not secure at all in any way, shape, or form. You think that error message makes that clear? Well, why don't we take a look at the Firefox version of that error message, which is a 10-pixel red line through a lock, which says, well, it tried to be secure, but failed. Total fail. I do like this. So, Flash has a call that says allow insecure domain. Not only does it have a call that says allow insecure domain, which does completely break SSL, but it has a freaking manifesto against the call on the Adobe site. Whoever this guy is my freaking hero. I've written things like this. I never got anything like that published. That's legendary. Then there's why is this secure? The world's most depressing Google search from about 2 years ago. There are all these financial websites that have login forms that are hosted over HTTP. But, you know, if you happen to put in credentials, they promise your credentials will be provided over SSL. And to make sure you know that it's safe, because there's no picture of a lock on the browser, they show you a picture of the lock. They all draw their own one. It's so cute. I think this is what happened to pixel artists. They all went to make locks for bank websites. Yeah, it doesn't work at all. Look, engineers are very good at engineering to the 99% case. And the 99% case in security is no attacker. So you see a lot of security as long as there's no attacker. That's not useful, guys. So, we do live in the future. We've gone from 26% being vulnerable in 2006 to maybe about 5% in 2008. The financial sites are improving, though they are not perfect. There's a good paper analyzing websites for user-visible security design flaws. But there are still a lot of sites using the, oh wait, we want to protect our users' passwords, so we'll take the credential over SSL, and then switch back to HTTP for performance. This does not help. But people say, but wait, okay, Dan, these are all at other layers. At least the crypto's good of SSL. We're still using MD5. Okay, seriously, for all the comments about us knowing DNS has been broken for like 12 years, we've known MD5 has been going to fail for 12 years now. Hans Dobbertin did the math in 1996 and basically said, yo, this is going to break. We need to stop using it. And the United States government said, holy crap, Hans, you're totally right. And German, we totally do need to stop using MD5. And the federal government decertified it quickly. In fact, I don't know why I say a decade later. It was like 2 years later. I got to go fix that. A decade ago. I see. Generation of collisions on MD5 a couple years ago. We actually have full-on cloning attacks against the predecessor MD4 protocol, but we still use it and use it and use it until the moment it blows up in our face, and then we're all going to be surprised. I don't want anyone in this room to be surprised when MD5 fails miserably. Oh, yeah. Anyone remember all certificates from Debian being bad? Oh yeah. People are saying, no, Kaminsky DNS bug's not very good. Debian non-random number generator, that was the bug.
There's no competition, guys. We can totally use both bugs at the same time. Look, first you go ahead, you sweep the net, you find all the certificates out there that were generated by Debian. But by the way, signed by legitimate certificate authorities. Don't worry about revocation, that doesn't actually exist. So, all those public certificates can be then computed back to their private versions, and you can impersonate anyone because the CA did say this was a valid certificate. But how do you get in the middle? DNS gets you in the middle. So, you combine the Debian NRNG bug with the new DNS flaw, and all of those sites that were once using a Debian-generated cert are actually near unfixably vulnerable for 5 years. How nice is that? So, we've known all these things about SSL. I know what you're saying. You're saying, oh, this is all old stuff. Blah, blah, blah. Show me something new. Ha, ha. All right. Why do you think SSL certificates are valuable? Although, you might not now that Mike's told everyone. He can just ask. But assuming you can't just ask, anyone can buy a cert. Anyone can generate bits. What prevents any of you, besides Mike, from generating a cert for www.microsoft.com? Well, look, CAs sell bits. But there is some meaning. There's an identity. And they want to sell, say, I don't know, me. They want to sell me a cert for DocSparrow.com, but not any of you. Well, what's different between us? Well, they send me an email. So, domain validation, the way it works, the way they make sure that they give a certificate to the right person is first, they look up the domain and who is, which requires a DNS lookup. Then, they send an email to the email address on file, which requires another DNS lookup. Or they visit the web page and look for a file, which requires maybe a third DNS lookup. Guess how secure SSL certificate delivery is in the face of a DNS attack? Not. Or at least it wouldn't be if I hadn't spent the entire month of July taking calls from various random certificate authorities saying, how did you know who I was and what is this I hear about a major attack? So Tom Albertson, Kelvin Ewens, Otto Connor of Microsoft, I basically went to him and said, guys, I got a big problem with SSL. Can you get me emails? 20 minutes later, I have a spreadsheet. Sweet! So Verisign, Komodo, DigiCert, TrustWave, everyone went ahead, evaluated whether they had a problem, kept the whole thing secret. This stuff was actually figured out, this attack was figured out about the night before my Black Hat talk. SSLShopper.com. And they basically said, ha-ha, the solution to this domain validation problem is you should get extended validation certificates. Basically, when your browser shows you a big green bar. So, here's the problem. Guys, EV is just a display technology. That just shows you a greater level of security. It is not a code technology. Meaning, if you have two windows open, one for hbs://www.foo.com domain validated, the other for hbs://www.foo.com extended validated, the two windows can talk to each other. The first window can actually run code inside of the other. So extended validation does nothing against a domain validation attack. Maybe someday it will, but as Colin Jackson and Adam Barr showed us, not today. You know what else is interesting? You know, CAs have web interfaces to manage previously issued certs. Web interfaces you have to sign into. When I told everyone in July that the web was broken, I wasn't just talking about its clients. No, I was talking about servers too. Anyone confused? Who here doesn't see what's wrong? Anyone? Rock. Yeah, check that out. Forgot my password. How does that actually work? So, you've got some website, and you were supposed to have a password, but you might forget. And so you click forgot my password, and it sends you an email. But email is broken, guys. It's really bad to have email broken, because when you click forgot my password and email is broken, there are three things that can happen. First, sometimes you just get the password in the email, which is great because people love sharing passwords between sites. Second, you get a reset password link, which still, you're going to get in, but the victim will know. Occasionally, there are additional protections where it asks for personal information.
But number three is pretty rare. Number one and two are universal.

advance in technology, modern art, the fashion advancements, modern fun, crazy weapons, and today's shield.

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Yo, I'm an artist. And then she just started to make this thing out of cocaine.

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1: Why could I be gun tick like Hulk Hogan?

0: 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It's a depression. 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
1: The dollar buys the nickel's worth.
0: Banks are going bust. Shopkeepers keep a gun under the counter. Punks are running wild in the street because nobody anywhere seems to know what to do and there's nothing to it.
1: We know things are bad, worse than bad.
0: They're crazy. 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We sit in the house, and slowly the world we're living in is getting smaller.

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And you may ask yourself, well,

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And you may find yourself in another part of the world. And you may find yourself behind the wheel of a large automobile. And you may find yourself in a beautiful house. House, house, house, house, house, house, house, house, house, house, house, house, house. And you may ask yourself, where is that large automobile? And you may tell yourself,

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The enchanted movements like ancient rituals of the world.